So Beaches on 92.9 CFEZ. They're leading charge in some of the new Canadian rock in this country, and it's good to see they've got a great album out. A couple of great albums out as well. You're listening to The Dirt tonight on 92.9 CFUZ. We started off with some Tragically Hip. We jumped into some classic Van Halen, and then we got a new track from The Beaches. The Beaches always said that they had some great influences leading up to them creating great music. And one of those influences was David Bowie. And we're going to play a classic track from him right now off of his Ziggy Stardust album. This is the title track.

Finger 11 on the dirt on 92.9 CFUZ. That preceded or followed. Oh man, I got my tongue all tied up again tonight. It was David Bowie. Before that was Ziggy Stardust. This next artist, one of their most famous albums ever, his debut album, was recorded in Mushroom Studios. Dreamboat Annie is the name of the album. The band name is called Heart. Interesting, they did their second album recorded at Mushroom Studios in Vancouver called Magazine, and they got into a little bit of a legal battle with Mushroom Studios when Mushroom Studios decided to release the album unfinished in 1977. So after a legal settlement, Heart went back to the studio and did re-record and remix and reorder the tracks for its official authorized release in 77. But that caused a little bit of a fallout. And unfortunately, since then, Heart has never recorded back in Mushroom Studios again. But hey, while we're thinking about Heart, how about a classic from them off of Little Queen, Barracuda.

off of Little Queen. That's Barracuda Heart on the Dirt on 92.9 CFUZ. Now, I know some of us might have had a long day or a hard day. Maybe some of us have had the day off. Who knows? But maybe we just need the time to just sort of chill out and relax and do whatever it might be to get our mind in the right frame and in the right space. So I thought I'd put on a little bit of a 7-minute and 6-second track coming from a classic album, The Dark Side of the Moon. This is Pink Floyd with Time. Enjoy.

off of one of my classic favorite albums. That's Pink Floyd, Dark Side of the Moon, with a track called Time. You're listening to The Dirt on 92.9 CFUZ. I decided it was time for a little bit of a reboot and a retool of The Dirt, and I wanted to do a couple of new features on The Dirt. I know I've only got a couple of listeners out there, whatever it might be, and I'm not looking to see who's out there listening, but I know there are people out there listening. I did happen to lose a listener on the weekend, which was sad. But one of the new features, I'm going to call it the classic side, and I'm going to take a classic album and I'm going to play the entire side. And today we're celebrating a record that completely reinvented the sonic landscape of FM radio, the 1976 self-titled album from Boston. It's become a legend how MIT grad Tom Scholz arduously wrote and recorded nearly all of the album's tight, ultra-polished tunes in his apartment home basement at night while working as an engineer at Polaroid by day. He relentlessly pursued the album he envisioned in his head, even modifying gear and creating custom instrumental effects to realize it. In so doing, Scholz paved a new way for artists to produce and record their music. Now, when Epic Records signed the band, they demanded a slick, professional, big studio recording. They even hired a major Hollywood producer and booked studio space in Los Angeles. But the band's mastermind, Tom Scholz, an MIT grad, hated the corporate studio environment, and he wanted to take control over his invention. So Scholz pulled off one of the greatest bluffs in rock history. While his producer recorded decoy tracks out in California to keep the record label happy, Scholz stayed behind in his Massachusetts apartment basement using a 12-track recorder, and Geary literally built himself. He secretly re-recorded nearly the entire album alone in the dark, tracking all the guitars, bass, and keyboards by hand, and before flying singer Brad Delpin to lay down those soaring, impossible vocal harmonies. When they landed the final tapes, when they handed the final tapes over to the label, Epic thought they were listening to a multi-million-dollar LA studio masterpiece. However, in reality, it was a basement DIY project that listeners across the country quickly embraced the bright, punchy Boston sound with his relatable lyrics, meticulously double-track guitars, and singer Brad Delp's powerful crystalline lead vocals. The sheer assertiveness of writing, performance, and sonics coupled with the album's joyfulness helped thrust the band and their debut into the stratosphere. When 3 months of its release, Boston was handed both gold and platinum status by the Recording Industry of America, while nearly every song from the album was in constant rotation on pop and rock radio. Boston remained in the Billboard Top 200 album chart for an incredible 132 weeks, a whopping 2.5 years, peaking at number 3 and remaining in the top 10 for 3 weeks. So let's hear why. Completely uninterrupted, here is side 1 of Boston.

That was this week's Classic Side, a new feature on The Dirt on 92.9. It was Boston's first debut album titled Boston. 50 years ago, that album was released and produced some great classic rock songs. It's interesting that, as I don't know if you caught the first part of it, Tom Scholz played all the instruments on that. And there was a big disclaimer on the album that said there was no synthesizers used in recording this album. That classic organ or keyboard sound that you heard through Foreplay in Long Time was a Hammond B3 organ that was heavily modified by Tom. But what a great musicianship to be able to play keyboards, guitar, bass, drums, the whole nine yards. It was a fantastic album. Go check out the second side of that album if you want to have some more classic Boston. Let's get on some more rock and roll from today's genre and generation. Yes, here we go with a track from Metric.

Three songs in a row on the dirt on 92.9 CFEZ. We started off with Metric, Victim of Luck, and then we went to the Blue Stones with Come Apart off their album Metro, and then we had a track from Salad, I Can't Stay in the Dark Anymore. You're on, like I said, the dirt on 92.9 CFEZ. Thanks for coming along for the ride as we explore another week of my musical journey. We're slowly rolled into hour number two. And I said last week and started the show this week because I wanted to do a little bit of retooling of the dirt. I just felt I needed to do a few other things in the show to make it a little bit more interesting. So we started off this week with a classic side, and we'll have a classic side where we play one side of a classic album. We're going to do that once a week as we move through things. And I'm also going to take a look at comparing a live versus a recorded track to see how it compares. And I thought I'd start this off with Rush. Yes, they have a little bit of a resurgence right now as they're on tour, and their tour has been phenomenally successful with Alex and Geddy and Annika Niles playing drums, and seen a bunch of clips from them, and it looks like a fantastic show. Wish I'd had a chance to go and see them, but you never know. I might be able to catch them in Vancouver, but you know, back in 1976, Rush was under massive pressure from their label to make shorter, more radio-friendly songs. And instead, they risked their entire career on a futuristic 20-minute dystopian concept album called 2112. It definitely became their breakthrough masterpiece because fans loved it. But as incredible as that studio record sounds, Rush was a band meant to be experienced live in arenas. And I think that's why their resurgence right now as they go on tour. People are rediscovering their music, and it's fantastic. So to prove it, we're going to play a studio version of Overture right into their legendary performance from Toronto's Massey Hall. So a live version of 2112 Overture. So the studio album had Overture, Temples of the Shrinks, Discovery, Presentations, Oracle, Soliloquy, and Grand Finale as their entire side of the album. We're not going to play the entire side. We're just going to play the 2112 Overture from the original recording. Then we're going to play a live version of it. So let's test this out to see if the studio version is better than the live version. I think the live version is better. This is Rush with 2112 Overture.

Okay, so that was the studio version of 2112 Overture off their original recording of 2112. Let's play the live version now to see what you think of the difference.

Well, that was the studio version of 2112, and then followed the live version of 2112, and I am going with the live version of 2112. It sounded way better to me, and it sounded more like the fan, like Rush to me. It's like they're live, they're raw, they're energetic. And thank you for checking out The Dirt on 92.9 CFUZ Peach City Radio, just like it's raw and live and energetic. On September 19th, from 9 until 3, we've got Okanagan Vinyl Fest, where it's one of CFUZ's main fundraising events for the radio station. 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

couple of new tracks back to back. We started off with Airborne off their new album, Exiles Here She Comes, and then we had a Ricky Warwick track from Fire and Vengeance. That was a title track from that album. You're listening to The Dirt on 92.9 CFUZ. On the weekend on Saturday, I lost somebody very dear to me, and my heart is broken. There's a hole in my heart that I don't know if I'll ever be able to repair. And I miss her dearly, and I thought I have to play a track for her. So this is a track coming from Frankly Speaking, going out to her. This is Chasing Butterflies.

Stones off a tattoo you that's worried about you. You're on the dirt on 92.9 CFUZ. I'm going to dig up a classic cover every week as well. And I thought I would start it off with a classic cover of Grand Funk Railroads. You're an American band coming from somebody who you wouldn't think would cover it. This is Rob Zombie.

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1: Grand Funk Railroad track, where an American band that was Rob Zombie on the dirt on 92.9 CFZ. Black Paint is a new and emerging Canadian band out of Toronto. Certainly after building a buzz with singles like Born Again, Pesticide, and All Bad, they released their self-titled debut album Black Paint in September 2026, last month. This is the track off their debut release called Crash Landing. This is Black Paint.

That was Brad Adams with Run To You on CFUZ. Fun fact about that track, Adams and his songwriting partner Jim Vallance wrote it for Blue Oyster Cult, but the American Rockers turned it down, and Blue Oyster's Cult loss was Canada's. Oh man, what a night this has been. Massive gain, because it became the lead single for Diamond Certified Reckless album in 1984. And speaking of massive Canadian anthems that conquered the world, how about something from Loverboy?

So after Loverboy, we had a track from the Stanley Simmons Band, Gene Simmons and Paul Stanley's sons. They've got a great album out. That last track they put out was called Cold. Followed that up with Ink with a track called Mind Control. You've been listening to The Dirt tonight on 92.9 CFEZ Peat City Radio. It was my first attempt to retooling and rebooting my show. I got to admit, it was really clunky and really messy. Not very smooth. I like some of the features of this episode, but I'm not impressed with the way the announcer came across, that's for sure. So we're going to continue to work on that. Thanks for hanging in with me and listening to The Dirt tonight on 92.9 CFEZ Peat City Radio. God bless you. Please take care of yourself. Please be kind to yourself. Yes, please be kind to yourself. I am going to do that tonight as well. See you next week on The Dirt, where you never know what you're going to find.

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7: Hello, good evening, and welcome to another episode of Vinyl Podluck. I am your host, Scary Gary, and I am joined in the studio by my very good friend, Clinton Bard. Welcome to the show, Clint.
8: I thought I was your best friend.
7: Yes, you are. Don't worry.
8: What is up, Penticton?
7: Yeah, so Clinton was just down for the weekend, and he brought a bunch of records down with him. So we're going to be playing mostly his stuff tonight. I brought a couple records, but yeah, it's going to be a pretty good time. And I hope you're all ready to rock!

0: Good intro. Oh, man. Well, it's been so nice hanging out with you this last weekend, Clint.
1: Yep, it has been quite nice.
0: Yeah, he actually brought down a whole truckload of things to donate to people who have lost their homes in Summerland.
1: It didn't really go as planned. The free store was full of basically everything they needed, so I dispersed it in different ways.
0: Yeah, well, I know that my cousin that you brought down some stuff for her. She was really stoked on, we went through a couple. There's some nice stuff that you brought down, too. It was not your average plain white tees.
1: Lots of flavor.
0: Okay, so, yeah, let's just get right into some music. And, oh, you also brought me a gift this weekend, too. You got me a brand new long sleeve shirt from this band that you just saw.
1: Yep, Angine de Poitrine, Canadian two-piece. Pretty funky.
0: Yeah, they've just like exploded too on the scene.
1: Yeah, we were almost in the mood to not go to the show, and we ended up, me and my friend Adrian, and it kind of blew us away. Two dudes.
0: Yeah. Wow, seeing the videos, it looks pretty incredible what those guys can do. And yeah, we're just going to start off the night with this song called Sarnies.

0: Wow-wee. I could see how that could be a fun show.
1: Packs a punch for two Quebecois fellas.
0: Yeah, the shirt you got me is really nice. I think it might be my new favorite shirt.
1: You have a lot of shirts?
0: I do have a lot of shirts.
1: It's trippy.
0: All right, next up is a band called Goat. Do you know anything about this band?
1: Yeah, they're Swedish. They're, I guess we're on a costume based subject right now, and Gene is masked up, and everybody in Goat wears like weird Peruvian knitted stuff. They played at the Pearl in the summer. I didn't get to go. It was pretty sad. It's been a bucket list band, and they rip.
0: Yeah, I think I have played them before on the show when I was when you gave me your records to hold on to for a while. I think I did play a couple songs off it, and Clinton wanted to hear Let It Bleed. So
1: I hope it's not the one that you played. I hope you didn't play that before.
0: I don't know. I can check. Okay, let's get into it.

0: All right, let it bleed. All right. Next up is Parquet
1: Courts.
0: Courts. And I was just saying that I think I used to have this album when I lived in Ontario. And when I was moving back out here, there was just no possible way I could bring all the records back. Because I remember I was like going to leave and had like this big box of records. I just put it right into the trunk and it just like dropped the car right down to the ground. And I was like, okay, I don't think it's going to be possible. So I had to get rid of a couple of them, and this was one that didn't make the trip.
1: That's why they called on Terrible.
0: So this is the Wide Awake album, and we're just playing the first track. If I remember right, that was my favorite track on this album, too. It's called Total Football. Okay, let's go.

0: Sweet.
1: Ooh.
2: awake.
0: Yeah. Yeah, you you also gave me a really awesome surprise yesterday as well with our good friend Connor Wilson is back in town.
1: Shout outs to Connor Wilson.
0: Huge shout out. I love that guy so much. And yeah, it was so weird to see him. I my brain was just like processing. I was like, that guy looks like Connor. I'm like, oh, it is Connor.
1: Straight from Edinburgh.
0: Yeah. Back from Scotland for a little bit. So always such a blast hanging out with that guy. Okay, next up, we got some...
1: Modest Mouse. High school classics.
0: Yeah, this is a great album.
1: Revisiting.
0: Yeah. And Clint wanted to hear Tiny Cities Made of Ashes. So that's what we're gonna play.

0: All righty. So you are listening to 92.9 FM CFUZ here in beautiful Penticton. And if you're looking for something to do next weekend, you can come up to the Summerland Fall Fairs on Saturday.
1: My mom, a couple years in a row, was the number one ticket winner for her salsa and pickles. And
0: I believe it. Kathy's pickles. Know. Kathy's pickles are fantastic. She actually gave me a jar a little while ago when I saw her. And yeah,
1: they're still number one, aren't they?
0: Number one for sure. You know, Sally just did some pickling this weekend too. So I can't wait to try Sally's pickles in a little while when they're nice and pickled.
1: My mom stopped competing in the fall fair because she wanted to give other people a chance to feel the feeling of,
0: so nice
1: of what number one feels like.
0: Spread the love around. All right, so next up, this is one of Clinton's favorite bands of all time. And this is a new release, right?
1: It's a re-release with a bunch of demos and B-sides that have never been put out before. It's Ween 12 Country Greats, which is a pretty awesome album.
0: Yeah, I absolutely love this album.
1: Demos, it came with the original on the repressing, and then there's three records, so then the second one is the demos, and then the third is the outtakes. This is going to be played off of the demos. It is Powder Blue, and it's awesome. Just one quick thing that came out about this, so it's not going to be that quick, to be honest, but they this album, they recorded it in Nashville. It was in between when they were recording God, Ween, Satan, and Pure Guava. And they did it with all these Nashville country guys. And rest in peace, Dolly Parton. But this letter that she wrote to Ween has service since she's passed. And it goes, "Dear Aaron and Mickey, my dear friend Hargis Pig Robbins recently sent a copy of your new 12 Country Golden Greats. I understand he played a little piano on some tracks, which I'm very proud of him for. You have made something that is often funny, confusing, occasionally beautiful, and makes me feel like I need to wash my hands. That's quite an accomplishment. I admire the sincerity of it, or whatever it is happening in place of sincerity. Please keep making records. You clearly have something to say, even if I'm not entirely sure I want to hear all of it. And please stop asking my friend to play on them. I'm worried about Pig. With love, respect, and just a little concern, Dolly Parton."
0: That's amazing. All right, should we get to it?
1: Oh, yeah.
0: Some Powder Blue.

0: ladies and gentlemen, Muhammad Ali.
1: Well, I can say I've never heard that version before.
2: It's a little slower.
1: Oh, it's a really fun one. Okay, next up, we're going to be playing some Beck.
2: I intentionally hated Beck most of my childhood and put him off.
1: What happened?
2: Oh, this is going to sound kind of nerdy now that you're actually bringing it up, but I kind of felt like, especially a bunch of songs on this album, Mellow Gold, were pretty blatant Ween ripoffs. And also, no, the reason I hated them was he got the Melvins to be in one of his music videos and he didn't pay them any money.
1: Yeah, I remember you telling me about that.
2: It bothers me to this day.
1: How about those Melvins though, eh?
2: Yeah, they're cool.
1: All right, what's the song that we're playing?
2: Whiskey Clone Hotel City 1997.
1: All right.

she could talk to squirrels. Coming back from a convalescent home. Staring at sports cars.

0: That's Beck.
1: My favorite part is when he says he can talk to squirrels.
0: Yeah, that would be quite the superpower to have.
1: As long as they can't talk back.
0: Oh, only squirrels? Okay. So next up, we got some Tom Waits. I was just listening to Tom Waits the other day, and I'm like, it just wasn't the vibe I was going for. I'm like, this is like not summertime music. But I do love Tom Waits.
1: When I bought this record at Neptune Records in Vancouver, my friend Ben's dad, the guy that's owned it forever, don't know his name, he said a good Tom Waits story. He said that they were there. Him and his wife came in. I guess they were filming a movie in Vancouver. And they recognized him but couldn't put their finger on it right away. And then all of a sudden, the two of them are just like farting around in the back of the shop, kind of giggling. And then when he goes and grabs the record, he hands him his credit card and it says Tom Waits. So it's confirmed it's him, it's his wife. And once they leave, he didn't go and do the fanboy thing. Let them be on with their day, and then goes and looks what they were giggling at, and they just grabbed all the Tom Waits records and put them at the front of the line of the every slot in the back end there. That's self-promotion. That's guerrilla marketing.
0: That's awesome. So what's the song we're doing?
1: Gun Street Girl off Rain Dogs.
0: All right. Let's go.
2: One, two, three.

Tom waits for no man. All right, so I'm going to squeeze in one of my records that I got this week. It's one by Bad Bad, Not Good. And the song is called Time Moves Slow.

0: right, you're listening to Vinyl Potluck. I'm pretty happy with that buy. The bad, bad, not good. I would say that they are pretty good and not that bad, bad.
1: Not too pretty bad.
0: All right, so Clinton has picked the next album. This is Spaceman 3?
1: Correct.
0: And the song is...
1: Revolution.
0: Viva Revolution.
1: Viva la Revolution.
0: Okay, let's go.

0: Wowza.
1: Viva la revolution.
0: All right, so we're going to jump back and play another one from Angine.
1: Say the rest.
0: De Is it en français? Poitrine? Poitrine?
1: Oh, yeah.
0: Nice. So this is off the other album of theirs.
1: Volume 2.
0: I think this is Volume 1.
1: Volume 1, that's right.
0: Yeah, so we played Volume 2 first, and now we're going back to Volume 1. And we're just playing the first song off the album, and that is called Sherpa. All right.

0: All right. Well, that is pretty much our show. Clint, you want to give any shout-outs before the end of the show?
1: Shout-out to our Lord and Savior, Jesus Christ, my beautiful partner, Alexandra Dean, my mother, Kathy Heffern, Kaylin Stuckel.
0: Kevin Spacey. Kevin Spacey's in the house.
1: In the house. Kevin Spacey, big shout-out.
0: All right. Well, thanks so much for coming in. It's been a slice as usual. And I hope all you listeners out there have a great week.
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7: Bonne fête, ma 92 à ce jeudi, le 10 septembre, plus sur elle par la fin de l'épisode. Happy birthday to our mom. 92 years old this Thursday, the 10th of September. More on her by the end of the episode. Also, a friend from Oliver, Shivano, has one of those to date at the same time. Bonne fête, Shivano, un ami d'Oliver, fête son anniversaire aussi aujourd'hui. Bonne fête, Dans l'épisode, on vous propose un segment de prog instrumental québécois. En tout, 8 pièces instrumentales à travers l'épisode. In the episode, we have a segment of instrumental prog music from Québec. In all 8 instrumental pieces, we feature another band that is on tour as they will be playing in Vancouver soon. So another warning of rocking music coming up. On met en vedette un autre groupe actuellement en tournée qui se produira bientôt à Vancouver. Alors, un autre avertissement de musique très rockante s'en vient. Ceci est une vie progressive. This is a progressive life.

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That's pretty spicy. 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

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You're listening to the Peach Pit on 92.9 CFUZ Peach City Radio here in Penticton. This next song is by a band called Immonolith. I had a chance to talk to them last week. I talked to Ryan Van Puteroyen, the drummer. If you want to check it out on the website, go to cfuz.ca, check out episode 58. And the full interview is up on YouTube at Peach Pit Metal, all one word. Also on Instagram, the Peach Pit. PeachCityRadio.org is the email address, so you guys can send in your requests. But it was a great interview I had last week with Ryan, and I'll be playing a little bit more of that tonight. But the headliner for the show tonight is Vulcan from Sweden, as I'm probably going to be talking to them next week. Anyways, stay tuned for that. This next song is called The Morning by Immonolith.

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1: Na na na na na na na na na na na na na na na. Sorry, that was Dream Theater with Fatal Tragedy. You're listening to the Peach Pit. This next song is instrumental. It's actually two bassists and a drummer. So try to figure that one out. Two bassists gonna come at you all aggressive like. They're called the Omnific, and this song is called The Lifeless Charm.

Ninja Spy with the song Hated. You're still listening to The Peach Pit, and The Peach Pit is grateful for support from Penticton's Iron Turtle Services. Dawn at Iron Turtle Services provides upkeep to many local businesses and can be found volunteering for various organizations in the South Okanagan. 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And if you or anybody you know has a local business and you want to get the word out, there's no better way of doing that than sponsoring a program here at CFUZ. So check out the website cfuz.ca for more details on that. This next song is by a band called 1 Minute Winter from London, Ontario. Pretty odd sounding. It kind of reminded me of that, if you ever played the game Portal, and they made those songs that were sung by the turrets in that game Portal. That's kind of what it reminds me of, because I don't know what software they used for the vocals, but it's definitely software. Anyways, this is going to sound a little weird. 1 Minute Winter with the song Carnivores.

0: A Voice Within by the band Intervals from Toronto. You're listening to The Peach Pit, and here's an extra little excerpt of my interview that I had a chance to talk to Ryan Van Puderoyen last week from the band A Monolith. So please check this out. You're so motivational and inspirational. I need to thank you for that. Not enough people are doing that, and a lot of people who do try to do that eventually become gurus, and you're not doing that. You're just always posting like motivational quotes and stuff like that. So I just wanted to throw something at you and see what you would say.
1: Mm-hmm.
0: What would you say to somebody that came to you and said, Ryan, I don't feel like getting my hopes up anymore?
1: Well, the first thing I tell them is they're making a mistake. You know, here's the thing. There's a series of principles that I believe in, because my life has turned out the way it has because of these principles, and they're applicable to anyone. I'm going to tell you these principles right now, and this will answer the question that you just asked. And this is what I would say to anyone who's given up hope. Okay. Here's the 9 principles. All these listeners should write this down, and you should follow this, man. This is so important. Principle number 1, believe in yourself. Principle number 2, dream big. Principle number 3, set goals. Principle number 4, visualize. Principle number 5, which is the most important one out of all 9, is take action, work hard. Principle number 6 is gratitude, be grateful. Principle number 7 is health. Principle number 8 is never, ever quit. You have to persevere in life. And principle number 9 is enjoy the journey. Enjoy every single day. Those 9 principles I would explain to this person. And I'd say, if you're giving up hope, you're giving up on yourself. Because you know what? You've succeeded before. Everyone has done something in their life where they have done something and achieved something that blew their mind. They're just like, I can't believe it. I got it. This happened. You know, whether it was a test, whether it's graduating, whether it doesn't matter what it is, but you've done it before. You know what I mean? So don't worry about your failures. If you're failing and you're giving up hope, the worst thing you can do is walk away from that failure. If you walk away from that, that is one of the dumbest things anyone can do in their life. Want to know why? Because there is gold in failure. Failure is your greatest teacher. You know what I mean? It's like, as soon as you fail, there's something you can learn from it. And that's the gold nugget. And that's the biggest mistake that people make. That's what leads people to giving up on hope and going, oh my God, you know, my life sucks. It's just never going to do this. It's all up to you. Okay. And there's something called, and it isn't a principle. Lots of people say this should be a principle in my 9 steps, but it's so obvious to me that it shouldn't be a principle. It should be a given. And that's called 100% responsibility. All the decisions that you make today decide your tomorrow. And I don't care what anyone says, where you are in your life, every listener who's listening to this, you're where you are right now because of the decisions you made. And if you can't accept that, then chances are life's not going to go your way. As soon as you can take responsibility for your life and everything that you've decided on to get you to the point you are, you're going to see better results. Because if you made some bad decisions, there's something to learn from those bad decisions, so you won't make that decision again. Okay, so anyone who's lost hope has to look at themselves, and they have to look at themselves realistically. They have to look at their life. Where did they mess up? How could they make things better? If they succeeded, why did they succeed? That's another thing. People succeed. They go, woohoo, I succeeded. Now I'm going to move on. That's just as dumb. If you succeeded, why did you succeed? That's how I came up with these 9 principles, is I looked at it and I went, okay, these are the 9 things. I looked at my life and all the achievements. I was like, how did I get here? I came up with these 9 things. I didn't know if it was going to be 3 things, 13 things, 9 things. It didn't matter. It was these things that spoke to me, and it took me 1 year, 2 years to come up with these principles, just dissecting my life and all my failures and all my successes. And I'm like, these 9 principles I consistently did day after day after day throughout my life, and I've achieved my wildest dreams. I've been a feature in Modern Drummer. I got massive companies endorsing me and giving me free gear. You know, it's like I've gotten the record deal. I've played Red Rocks. I've headlined Royal Albert Hall, a sold-out Royal Albert Hall. I played in front of 100,000 people on the Metallica Black stage when they had the 25-year anniversary for it. Like, dude, the list goes on and on and on. And they're all mind-blowing achievements. But why? I kept pushing forward. I kept believing in myself. And the top three things out of all nine principles that you guys need to remember: believe in yourself, take action, never quit. Those will always be the most important things. Add 100% responsibility, which is just a given. Instantly, you're giving yourself a shot at living the best life you can. You know, so that's what I would say to someone who says, I'm losing hope. If you're losing hope, you're giving up on yourself. End of story.
0: 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It's crazy times, and we're still plugging through, so thank you for all your guys' support. This last song is by the Swedish band Vulcan, with a K. The song is called Bewildering Conception of Truth. And remember, I'm rooting for you. We're all in this together. Keep your stick on the ice.

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0: So drop us a line, feedback@cfuz.ca. And thanks so much for listening. Go, go, go back
1: there. Sounds are vibrations that travel through the air and can be heard in a person's ear. 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

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I said, Brutus, you heard Bruce. 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

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Corpus callosum. Laughed right. Your corpus callosum. 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
1: 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Here's some techno, drum and bass. Ooh, we've got some acid house, dubstep. Oh, and UK Garage. 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

0: Hi, this is Kevin Dunn, just wrapping up some beehives and listening to locally produced programming on CFUZ at 92.9 FM, broadcasting from beautiful, bountiful Penticton, BC. 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

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This is Sunday Leftovers on Peach City Radio. I'm your host, Papa Wright, and today we're doing the Bad Show. Bad as in evil, trouble, the devil, and just songs with the word bad in it. Here's Huey Lewis and the News.

Huey Lewis in the News with Bad is Bad. That's off their album, Big Seller Sports, that they released in 1983. Yeah, Huey Lewis in the News, they're out of San Francisco. So this is Sunday Leftovers, coming to you live from the CFUZ studio, 92.9 FM. And we're located in beautiful downtown Penticton, B.C. We're doing a bad show today. Here's George Thorogood and the Destroyers.

That's George Thorogood and the Destroyers with Bad to the Bone. That's off their album of the same name. They released in 1982. So George, he's out of Delaware. Started playing the blues rock in the early 70s and formed the Destroyers. And they played here a couple times in Penticton. I seen them play once, and they put on a great show, lots of energy. So this is Sunday Leftovers. We're doing the Bad Show. Songs about evil, the devil, trouble, and just songs with the word bad things. And here's the next song is Jace Everett with Bad Things.

It's Jace Everett with Bad Things. That's off his first CD, simply called Jace Everett, released in 2006. But the song was also the theme song for the HBO show True Blood. I think it ran for about 5 years. A show about vampires and other strange people. So Jace, he's out of Indiana, but he moved to Nashville to attend university. And then I guess it's hard to live in Nashville and not get involved in the music scene. So he started playing guitar and doing shows, and then he became a musician. Sort of a southern rock type sound to him. Okay, let's keep her going with Bad Things. Here's Chris Isaak.

That's Chris Isaak with Baby Did a Bad Thing. Now that's off his CD called Forever Blue, released in 1995. And that CD was nominated for Grammy for the Best Rock Album of the Year. I don't think it won, but still an honor to be nominated. So Chris is out of California, and besides a musician, he also does a lot of acting. In fact, he had his own TV series for about 3 years, 2001 to 2004. Been a lot of movies too. So continue with the bad evil ways, and here's ELO.

Hey, that's Electric Light Orchestra with Evil Woman. That's off their album called Face the Music. They released in 1975. So ELO's out of England. They were formed in 1970, sort of a Jeff Lynne project. And they usually play with a full orchestra behind them, so that string sound gives them quite the unique sound. Hey, let's hear from Gerald Charlie with the song Here Comes Trouble.

That's Gerald Charlie with Here Comes Trouble. That's off his CD called Gerald Charlie and the Black Owl Blues that he released in 1999. So Gerald's he's a First Nations out of a Fraser Valley in British Columbia here, just down the road from Penticton. And I was just looking at the songs I'm playing here today, and got a few blues tunes, and I didn't mean to play a lot of blues. I just happened to look for songs with bad and trouble, the devil, evil. And I guess that's a lot of blues tunes have those songs in them, those words in them. Hey, up next we got Ray LaMontagne.

0: That's Ray LaMontagne with Devils in the Jukebox. It's off his CD called God Willin' and the Creek Don't Rise that he released in 2010. Ray's out of New Hampshire. He started playing and performing music in 1999. He's got 7 CDs out. Now, this last album that the song's taken off was nominated for a Grammy for under the Best Contemporary Folk Album category. Okay, we're going to hear an oldie. It's Elvis Presley with Trouble.
1: 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If you're looking for trouble, just look right in my face. I was born standing up and talking back.

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I never looked for trouble, but I never ran. I don't take no orders, no kind of man. I'm only made out of flesh, blood, and bone.

That's Elvis with Trouble. That song's taken off of a soundtrack to his movie King Creole, and it was recorded in 1958. So it's an oldie. So I'm just queuing up the next song, and it's David Gogo, who's a great Canadian blues artist. And as I mentioned, I didn't mean to play quite so much blues, but just happens the way it worked out. If you like the blues, there's a couple of great blues shows on Peach City Radio. We got the Blue Cafe on Wednesday night at 6. And then we got Blues Canada on Saturday afternoon at 1. So you can definitely get a lot of your blues on Peach City Radio. But here, speaking of blues, here's David Gogo.

the devil won't go. Where the devil won't go. Then you get to the fall line.

That's David Gogo with Where the Devil Won't Go. That's off his CD called Different Views that he released in 2009. David's out of Nanaimo. I think he's lived there his whole life. He started playing the blues at age 16, and I think he released his first CD in 1994. He's got 15 CDs out altogether, and including a Christmas one. So this is Sunday Leftovers on Peach City Radio. Coming to you live from the CFUZ studio, 92.9 FM. That's here from Santana.

That's Santana with Evil Ways. That's off their very first album, simply called Santana. They released in 1969. So they formed in San Francisco with Carlos Santana. And they credit Woodstock that they played at that in 1969 with helping their career. Now, the lead vocals and organ on Santana is a gentleman by the name of Greg Rowley, and he was playing with Ringo's All-Star Band when they came to Penticton, and he actually played this song, and it sounded just like the original. It sounded great. So, let's see. We're going to play Donald Ray Johnson and Bad Luck.

That's Donald Ray Johnson and the Gas Blues Band with the song Bad Luck. That's off their CD called Bluesin' Around. They released in 2016. Now, I see Donald Ray was originally out of Texas, but he played a bit in L.A., and then he moved up to Calgary, and that's where they're from right now. They make their home in Calgary. Donald Ray's a Canadian citizen. And they've won, they got nominated for a Grammy, and they've won several Maple Blues Awards over the years. Okay, let's cue up Chris Rea.

That's Chris Rea with You Must Be Evil. That's off his album called The Road to Hell that he released in 1989. And that album is one of my all-time favorite albums. Just a great disc. So Chris Rea, he's out of England, and he got into the music scene like about 1979. And I think that year he was nominated for a Grammy for Best New Artist. He's one of my favorite artists. Now, we're doing a bad show today on Sunday Leftovers. Songs with bad in them, evil, the devil, trouble. Let's hear from NRBQ with a little bit of bad.

That's NRBQ with A Little Bit of Bad. Now that's off their CD called Message for the Mess Age. That released in 1994. Now NRBQ stands for New Rhythm and Blues Quartet. And they're out of Kentucky. They formed in 1966. They released their first CD in 1969. And they've got 22 CDs out altogether, including a Christmas CD, which could be interesting. So we got time for one more song here on the Sunday Leftovers. Let's hear from Colin James.

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0: 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This program is meant to inform listeners about important aspects of policy, how policy interconnects, complexity of design, and content. We also aim to empower listeners to influence the development of policy. I'm Katrina Mulheron, and my co-host and I, Nora McLeod Glover, normally bookend the country with me living in New Brunswick. However, today I'm visiting Nora in the Penticton studio.
1: I'm coming to you from Peach City Radio. Our station is located on land that is part of the unceded territory of the Okanagan Silk people. Hello, Katrina.
0: Nora.
1: This is show number one, officially. So who are we?
0: Yeah, that's, I suppose, one of the most important things that we need to talk about is our background and why we're here together.
1: Yeah,
0: our long and illustrious past.
1: Our years of talking about policy, and we've decided to finally open that up to our listening audience, and maybe we'll have an opportunity to share some of our experience and influence the way people think about policy and reflect on policy and participate in policy.
0: Yeah, so we started this conversation, Nora, probably when we were doctoral students at the University of Toronto back in the mid-2000s.
1: Yep.
0: And I can recall then we were talking a lot about policy within a couple of our courses. And I think you and I recognized perhaps at that point that we had an interest and maybe an aptitude for this aspect and the way that we think about systems level or higher level, rules and guidelines and how we shape people's behavior.
1: We were both pretty experienced practitioners at that point, and I think we'd had enough work experience to realize that the structures within which we work and the rules that shape our possible choices that we make are really important to, for us at that point in time, to practice a pharmacy.
0: Yeah, I would totally agree with that. And it is a different way of thinking, right? Because I think, by and large, and not just within healthcare, which is largely what we're going to be talking about because that's in our wheelhouse, but if we think about the levels of decision-making, the influences of decision-making, we often think about individual choice and maybe family choice or a team's choice, but it's maybe a little bit more abstract to begin to think about an organizational level a policy that shapes choice, and then a systems level.
1: So often we don't realize that we have impact or the potential for impact on policy. When we go to work, for example, there are many, many policies and structures around which we simply adopt because we agree to be employed there. But those are policies that guide, for example, when we show up for work or, you know, how we deal with privacy information or what we get for holidays.
0: Right. Or working from home has been a big one recently, right?
1: It sure has. Exactly. And I'm going to say personally, I'm a little happy to see the pushback by the employees. But I think that that's just the fact that people have had that opportunity to experience the benefits of working at home. So, but nonetheless, policies are around us everywhere and they shape our lives.
0: So do you think that we should talk about the different concepts of policy at this point, perhaps, definitions?
1: Sure. Although maybe before we do that, maybe we might talk a little bit about our first memory of a policy that affected us. And maybe at the time didn't realize it was a policy, but once we started thinking about policy and rules and structures around us, it was one of those things I'm like, oh my gosh, yeah, that was a new policy. For me, it was in the early 70s in Alberta with the new legislation about the legal requirement to wear a seatbelt. Prior to that, I know that seatbelts were not worn in the cars I was in. I'm not even sure there were seatbelts in the back seat, so probably not. And when that policy or that piece of legislation came into play, I recall almost having a moment of panic if I'm on the road seeing a police officer or a police car and realizing I didn't put my seatbelt on and realizing I was at that moment breaking the law.
0: Yeah. Yeah. It's, I remember that one when it came in as well. And a corollary to that would even, I think more recently be child seats.
1: Mm, yes.
0: So, you know, those sort of interior car rules.
1: Yep. Yep.
0: So I think for me, the first one, the first policy that, that influenced my behavior or my psychological state was, was when I was in grade one, which meant I would have been 5 or 6. And my parents had taken me out to buy a brand new Raleigh bicycle, which was blue. And we later painted dusty rose and white to suit my aesthetic. But I got this bike in grade one with the intention that I would ride back and forth to school on it during the nice months weather-wise. And I went to a bike rodeo. I, you know, learned the rules of the road and conformed to, you know, almost a licensing procedure that existed back in the 70s. And realized through, I think, that course and conversations with my parents that there was a new law in my hometown of Fredericton that meant bicycles were not permitted on sidewalks. However, my parents explicitly said, "We expect you to ride on the sidewalk." And for me, I had always understood that breaking the law meant that there were repercussions if you got caught. And all I imagined was that a police person, man most likely, would stop me and likely put me in the back of his car, and don't know what was going to happen to my bike, but I was going to be in big trouble for riding on the sidewalk with the police. However, I was also going to be in big trouble for riding on the side of the road because my parents wouldn't like it. So the unintended consequence of this policy change, probably a bylaw in Fredericton, was that a 6-year-old was riding with traffic on the proper side of the road, however, not on the sidewalk, and was at greater danger.
1: Mm-hmm. Well, the unintended consequence was also that you found yourself in a state of anxiety because you had this conflict between your parents' expectations or their policies and the policies of the city. So,
0: right.
1: You know, how are you going to be able to navigate that at the age of 5 or 6?
0: Right.
1: So hopefully this might prompt you as the listener to maybe think about some of the early policies in your world, some of the rules that you think back on and think to yourself, wow, I remember when that was, when that changed. I remember when that was new and I had to suddenly change my behavior or think about something differently or do something differently. And a big part of policies when they're put into place are to drive change.
0: Yeah, it's a way to shape behavior.
1: Yes. Yes. We know that when there's a problem, then rules are created, and those rules are intended to address the problem, which usually is the problem of behavior that we're not wanting to see in society or within our homes or within our schools or within our workplaces. These are all places where we're going to be seeing policies, and you and I are going to talk about policies at all those levels. So now, policies, what do we think they are? Well, for me, I think really broadly, I do think that policies are the structures that are shaping our behavior or influencing our choices and often putting boundaries out for us. I think I could even describe a scenario of, you know, if we're herding cattle from, you know, one gated area to another gated area and there's fences and they can only move forward and they can't move sideways, they can't get out and they're going to a new destination. And I think policies do confine us within these boundaries. So that's sort of my little analogy. But they can be anything from a rule in a family, this is how we do things around here, to the culture within a workplace, to you know, our schools, our cities, our provinces, the federal level. Mm-hmm. I think we're going to talk about, you know, policies at all of these levels, but essentially they are the rules that guide our behavior.
0: Yeah. So I would not disagree with anything you've just said. I conceptualize policy as any guidance, and guidance could be, it's a range of things it could be, but it could be a text or a document, which is sort of the formal form of a, I guess, policy. But even budgets are policy, and finance is policy.
1: That's true. They guide how we can spend money.
0: Yes.
1: You know, when you're talking about guidance documents, I automatically think of things like standards of practice or practice guidelines, you know, rules around which, as pharmacists, rules around when you prescribe certain things or how you might manage a certain medication or medical condition. And those are policies, yeah.
0: Yes. Codes of ethics are policy.
1: Yes.
0: One example that I've found conflicting information on is whether or not laws are considered policy. Now, legislation we consider as policy, but actual laws, some authorities will talk about a law as not being policy.
1: Okay. Because one of the things that we kind of tossed about previously is, you know, the level of authority or the repercussions associated with certain policies. Mm-hmm. And, you know, honestly, I mean, you can have a policy that has some repercussions, but if it's not monitored or enforced, you may not have those, you know, confines. But
0: there's aspirational policy.
1: You mean our personal policies?
0: Well, I think about codes of ethics sometimes as even being aspirational.
1: Okay.
0: And even the pharmacare, which is coming up in our shows, could be arguably somewhat, in some ways, aspirational.
1: Yes.
0: Short answer, yes.
1: I have a lot of thoughts about that piece of policy, and we'll enjoy talking about it when we get to it. Mm-hmm. But today we are not going to be talking about massive policies. We just want to really introduce who we are and a little more on that. So we are two middle-aged. Are you okay with being a middle-aged woman?
0: I suppose. Do I have a choice?
1: Well, I'm not sure if you do or not. But we are both white, and we both come from middle-class families. So we have some natural built-in biases to our perspectives of who we are. We are pharmacists, and so, you know, if anybody out there who's listening is a pharmacist, that probably conjures up a whole bunch of ideas about who we are and what we think and how we behave. I don't think Katrina and I quite fit the mold, but let's see what else. We're both educated,
0: in a mainstream university fashion.
1: Yeah, with a post-baccalaureate doctoral degree that we share. We did that together and survived.
0: Yes.
1: And let's see, what else? I have a family, grown adults.
0: Yeah, and I don't, actually. So, you know, some of the policy that relates to families and children, I may not have quite as strong a position on.
1: Yeah, that might be why I keep bringing up peanut butter policies in schools, and that might resonate more with me for that very reason. I went through the elementary school years, and this was always an issue, and it stuck with me.
0: However, on that front, I also do have quite a background now within educational professional regulation. Mm-hmm. So certainly I have a knowledge base on what families and children are facing in terms of quality childcare.
1: We both have experience working in regulatory arenas. Myself, both with the Alberta College of Pharmacists and the Ontario College of Pharmacists. There's a lot of policy and legislation and rules coming out of those organizations.
0: Yeah, and I think my teeth were cut more so working as an administrator at the University of Toronto and then subsequent position as a deputy registrar with the New Brunswick College of Pharmacists. So very different types of policy, but policy nonetheless in terms of administration and setting, as you just mentioned a minute ago, standards of practice and regulations, codes of ethics, position statements, and so forth.
1: And in those organizations, experience with the process of rolling out new legislation. So in Alberta, when the Health Professions Act was adopted and there were new regulations for pharmacists as part of that, then there is the need to find a way to roll those out to the public who are affected by it and inform the broader public of this new opportunity that pharmacists have. So that's experience that I've played with as well.
0: Which brings us to another example of policy, which is even the communication that surrounds the rollout of this is another type of policy in the little p version, because policy, I guess there's some confusion here too, because there's the big P policy, which is a document that deals with a particular issue and is enforceable. But little p policy is the big pool of guidance or anything that influences one's behavior.
1: Do we want to play a song?
0: I would love to hear some music. What have you selected for us?
1: Well, you know, I was at the Dream Cafe the other day and listened to Ryan McMahon, and I'm a bit of a fan, and I happen to have a song from a 2008 album, so it's an old one, and it's off of his Weeks, Months, and Years album, and it's called I Tried to Run.

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1: So, Nora, in having this show, we're going to enjoy a conversation, but what do we really hope, or what do you hope, will come of it in terms of the goal?
0: Well, you know, I guess I think that there's a lot of ways we can participate in shaping our worlds. And if we understand how policies are made, and if we actually understand that policies are being made and that they affect our behavior, I would like to see people be more empowered to be able to have some influence on that which shapes their choices and their ability to navigate their way in the world. I also think that when policies are put into place, there's a change. Like, policies will drive change. And I would like ultimately to talk about some ways in which we can manage that change, evaluate that change, and then hopefully have a way of going back and making impact on the policies if we need to, if the unintended consequences that came out of those policies are ones that are not acceptable.
1: It's a refinement, mm-hmm. an improvement.
0: Mm-hmm.
1: Yeah. So on my part, I've been speaking with many people in my life, and I'm finding more and more that there's a sense of apathy or maybe disinterestedness in some people, and maybe it's a little bit of fear that I encounter, especially when I'm encouraging people to engage with policy making or decision makers as they craft policy. And I think that apathy deserves some interruption or a second look, in that we all do have some power to improve policy making. And so for me, I think this show was a great idea for informing our listeners, fostering civic engagement, and encouraging proactive contributions to policymaking. So I think that's why I came on board with you, was, you know, maybe it's the little altruism seed in me that I'm hoping that this can actually make a difference in terms of the quality of our lives.
0: And I think you told me once that, you know, people who are making policy want to hear from people.
1: Yeah. So stakeholders, which...
0: Oh, we're going to talk about that.
1: right. We've already got this on, I think, for our next show. But there's this stakeholder concept that stakeholders are wanted by policymakers, or at least policy that is made according to best practices should incorporate stakeholder perspective.
0: And I think that, you know, as I said, I think that the people who are making policies want to know that they're making the right and the best decisions. I know an early article I read going back a couple of decades, although I don't know that it's changed all that much, would inform me that a lot of policymakers are getting their evidence. Because, yeah, that's the other thing about you and I, is we are evidence-based practitioners, and so we are evidence-based policymakers. But the evidence that apparently these policymakers who were polled came a lot from people like neighbors and friends and relatives. And, you know, so the base of evidence was really very opinion-based and not...
1: Anecdotal.
0: Yeah, anecdotal, or N of one, I like to say, if we've got a clinical trial. And not maybe representative of the broader population in any way.
1: And, Nora, I think that, you know, in the last 30 years, with the ability to collect a lot more data, there's a greater opportunity to actually use evidence and data in not only formulating these policy solutions, but perhaps more importantly, to well characterize the problem itself, to identify the problem that they're trying to fix.
0: Well, I got to tell you, I am a quality-based practitioner, grounded in safety. And if I'm looking at a new piece of policy that's being made, my first question is, what is the problem and how does it relate to quality? And so that's my first filter pretty much always. And safety factors in because you just cannot have quality without safety. So, I mean, you can have safety without quality, but you cannot have it the other way around.
1: You know, as a regulator, I used to think about effectiveness and safety as those the two major things that underpin quality. But I'm starting to think about accessibility now, too. Mm-hmm. And there are some other dimensions. And maybe we'll put that to the side because I think we're going to have maybe a larger discussion on this term of quality, too.
0: Well, we have already talked about the fact that we want to make sure that we have language as part of our conversation. When I was in the UK at an evidence conference, one of the keynote speakers basically said, does language get in the way of us achieving our goals? And so you and I are going to spend a little bit of time talking about the words that we're using when we're talking.
1: Yeah, definitions, key concepts.
0: But we also are going to have a bit of a structure that people can anticipate when we bring forward a policy. And we might have the same policy a few weeks in a row because some of the policies are really huge. But we might not. We might, you know, we'll see how that goes. But our basic structure, Katrina, take it away.
1: Yeah, so we hope to at least have one piece of policy per show.
0: Absolutely.
1: And for each of those pieces of policy, we'd want to look at the background or history and the surrounding context for that policy. We would want to look at the research and evidence, the unintended potential, unintended consequences, the quality issues that this is trying to address. And we just talked about effectiveness and safety and maybe accessibility. And we would want to end with helpful resources for listeners and potential ways that they could participate in the building of good policy.
0: And we have got lots of ideas on that, and a lot of it is stuff that's just easily out there, but not all of it. So that's what people can expect. We also want our listeners to get in touch with us and to email us at the studio so that they can help shape our conversation and that they can let us know if there's things we need to clarify or concepts we need to discuss in more depth.
1: Or if we've made a mistake.
0: Well, and that's always possible because we are human. So that's what people can expect. Katrina, it's been great talking to you today. So thank you for your perspective and thanks to our audience for their time and attention. If you want to give us some feedback, we'd love to hear from you. You can drop us a line at the station website feedback page on cfuz.ca. I'm Nora McLeod Glover, and Katrina and I will be back next week co-hosting Policy Prescription, a show about all things policy on CFUZ 92.9 FM, Penticton, British Columbia.

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0: That's Timothy Snyder, and this is Alternative Radio. I'm David Barsamyan. This edition of AR features Timothy Snyder on the world of empire. From the ancient world to modern times, tyrants had dreams of empire, and they would realize those dreams through conquest. The purpose of empire is to expropriate the land, labor, raw materials, and markets for the imperial hegemon. Language is a factor. Euphemisms like freedom, democracy, and liberation are deployed to cover the nefarious activities of the dominant power, in this case, the United States. Sending in the Marines and aerial bombardment is always an option, but Washington also uses boycotts, blockades, and sanctions to bring to heel designated enemies. When not directly intervening militarily, the United States also exercises control and domination through a series of quislings, local collaborators. The world of empire exists with new shapes and forms. Our guest today is Timothy Snyder. He's professor of European history at the University of Toronto. He's the author of many books, including Black Earth, Our Malady, and On Tyranny. And now, Timothy Snyder.
1: There are a couple of very fundamental reasons why we have to start with the notion of empire. You can't really understand how you get to Leninism, Stalinism, or how you get to fascism, National Socialism, without understanding the world of empire that came before. You probably already are considering, given the world that we're living in, the various ways that parliamentary democracies or republics can break down and become other kinds of regimes. You might be thinking that one reason why this happens is that the nation itself had a certain proclivity to decline in this direction, that there's a German exceptionalism or a Russian exceptionalism or an American exceptionalism which leads people in this direction. You might be thinking that it has to do with the wrong ideology, that people get the wrong ideas in their heads, and as a result of that, politics changes. You might be thinking that it has to do with an economic catastrophe, that after a Great Depression or a world financial crisis, regimes collapse and change. Or you might be thinking that it has to do with some kind of national trauma, a defeat in war, humiliation. I'm not saying that any of these ideas are completely wrong. What I am saying is that all of these explanations have to do with a larger scale. They have to do with the global scale, whether it has to do with international relations or the scale of the ideologies or the nature of the economic problem or the nature of the trauma, all of these turn out to be global. And so the explanations that we have tend to focus on the national scale, but I don't think you can actually explain these sorts of transitions without a global scale involved. So all the ways in which we might be trying to explain the rise of totalitarianism must have to do with the global scale. These transitions tend to be connected with the imperial legacy. They tend to be connected with the basic question of contemporary politics, which is, what is the right form of politics after empire? Or can you do democracy without empire? Those are not easy questions. Another way that the imperial past directly matters is a legacy of inequality and exploitation. That's a legacy of empire. And then, of course, there's also the issue of imitation, that if there is a legacy of empire, then that can be the thing that we imitate moving into the future. So, the Age of Empire. We have to have a sense of what empire was for the reasons that I've given you, but also just because it's the dominant feature of about 500 years of world history. We can't really understand the history of the world in the 20th century without the previous five centuries or so. And I think it's not really arguable that the main feature, or at least a major feature of the history of the previous 500 years, was the empire. So, by empire, what do I have

0: in mind. And here, it's very important to understand that there are different kinds of state forms. And here, I'm going to fight against a general, lazy, lackadaisical tendency of the last, let's say, 35 years or so, which is to say that history is essentially over, you know, for better or for worse, this is it. That idea has become very central, and it's important to strip that away because one can't understand the possibility of a change of internal regime unless one realizes that history contains lots of possibilities. And what one has to understand is that changes of regime inside a country are very often connected to a change in world order. Consider the politics of the United States of America. And in the United States of America, you can see that changes in the structure of domestic politics are accompanied by, let's call them, queries about the nature of the world order. Is it acceptable to invade other countries and abduct heads of state? Is it acceptable to talk about recolonizing other people's colonies? Let's put it very generously, there's a conversation in the United States about the nature of the world order, which is directly related to the kind of authoritarian regime change which is underway inside the United States. We can't handle the question of domestic politics and radical change without having a sense of what empire is. The whole rhetoric of this question is phrased around the balance between a republic and an empire. If you have seen the Star Wars movies, they are framed entirely around the classical question of republic and empire. It is no accident that the good guys are from a republic which falls and the bad guys are from an empire which rises. The notion is that there is an alternative between republic and empire, and that for an empire to rise, a republic must fall. That these are the two possible alternatives. One intellectual binary which can be helpful is to think of a republic and an empire as being alternatives. We get this, of course, from the history of Rome, where republics and empires alternated. And in this binary, you would then think of a republic as having citizens, whereas in an empire, you would tend to have subjects. Another way to think about the difference between empire and republic is center and periphery. So in a republic, in principle, all of the areas are equal. There isn't a metropole, which is the center of everything, and then provinces, which don't matter. Whereas in an empire, there tends to be a metropole, a big city where the wealth and power is concentrated, and an unselfconsciously unequal relationship with the periphery, with the rest of the territory. So then we have to ask, how old is this notion of empire? Has politics always been this way? I want to note that even though today I'm going to be talking about empires, it's important to remember that these are not the only forms of politics possible. We're about to go through 3,000 years of history very quickly, and then 500 years of history less quickly. And when we follow a narrative line like this, you could get the impression that all there was in the world the entire time that I'm talking was empire, and that the only form of politics that is possible, therefore, must be this unequal form of politics. That is not necessarily the case. Alongside the forms of polities that I'm talking about, there were other kinds of political organizations as well. And that right from the beginning of politics, there were alternatives to the kinds of systems that I'll be talking about. I'm about to start with ancient Mesopotamia very quickly, but even as in Mesopotamia, they were forming city-states and then empires, walled cities with huge temples and concentrations of power, there were also, at the same time, other people, for example, north of the Black Sea in what's now Ukraine, who seem to have much more decentralized forms of politics without visible centers of power, and where the relations between men and women, for example, seem to have been very different. Let's move on to actual empire then. The first kinds of polities we know about look pretty imperial. They are the city-states of Mesopotamia, today's Iraq, a bit into Iran. The first major empire that we know about is called the Akkadian Empire, arises around 2300 BC. That empire is paradigmatically the sort of thing I was just talking about, major cities cities asserting unequal relations over other cities, cities able to extract wealth from people who are working in very unequal relationships in the countryside. And here comes another very important feature, which is directly connected to empire from the beginning, and that is writing. So in the ancient Mesopotamian city-states, and then in Sumeria and the Akkadian Empire, and then in the Persian and Assyrian empires that followed, there was writing. Writing seems to be directly implicated in imperial forms of rule from the beginning. The more pastoral, nomadic, decentralized, contemporary kinds of political entities were illiterate or had very limited forms of written communication, whereas writing seems to have allowed for not only more complicated commercial relationships, which is where it seems to have begun as a way to record debts, but also to allow for an imperial bureaucracy. Writing allows for imperial organization. It also allows for the creation of a class of scribes or bureaucrats, because, of course, not everybody is literate. You don't get to situations where very many people are literate until the 20th century. It's when writing becomes and reading become general, arguably, that something like mass politics or even democracy in a mass sense become possible. Literacy has existed for, 5,000 years plus, but for almost all of that 5,000 years, it has been the property of a very, very small number of people, scribes, bureaucrats, priests. So writing allows for the creation of organizational power. So empire is economic, it's about exploitation. Empire is organizational, it's about a center that is organizationally superior to the places it conquers, but it's also about legacy. There's a symbolic aspect. Okay, so there was a powerful antique notion of the translation of empire, where the notion was that there was one empire, it was replaced by another empire, it was replaced by another empire. So you would have an Akkadian empire, then you might have a Persian empire, an Assyrian empire. And then we get to the Greeks. For many people, the Greeks would be the enlightened contrast with these early empires. Whereas these early empires, from the Greek point of view, were barbarian and despotic and their learning was limited. The Greeks, especially the 4th century Greeks, the Greeks were something else. The Greeks were democrats. The Greeks were the founders of science and math and so on. Now, upon inspection, this breaks down pretty quickly. It was the Mesopotamians who did much of the heavy lifting when it comes to math and astronomy. But there's a very specific point with the Greeks which I want you to grasp. It is true, of course, that in some of the Greek city-states, there was democracy. It's a cliche, but there's a reason why we use a Greek word for democracy. However, democracy in Greek city-states, where they had it, was a matter for the citizens. And there are two points about the citizens that I want you to think about when we think about blurring now the notion between a republic and an empire, or when we think about this larger historical problem of how you do a democracy which is not imperial. The first thing to think about is that inside a Greek city-state, not everybody was a citizen, right? The women, obviously not. The slaves, obviously not. And not even all of the non-slaves. So the citizens were a minority. They were a voting minority. They did, in fact, have debates. They did, in fact, model and exemplify some of the things that we think of as positive about democracy. But the citizens were a limited class of the population of a city-state. That's the first thing I want you to notice. The second thing I want you to notice is that to be a citizen meant that you were allowed to colonize other places. One of your rights as a citizen was to colonize places beyond your own city-state. And of course, from your point of view as a citizen, that is a very important right. That could be a very nice thing for you to do. However, it illustrates very nicely the connection between democracy and empire. The people who have the right to vote are the same people who have the right to take land when there's conquest. Those things in Greece were integrally, organically connected. This brings us to Rome. So Rome is, at least in the English-speaking world, Rome is the paradigmatic empire. Rome is what brings us this binary opposition between republic and empire, which is so important in our language and perhaps in our practice. Okay, what other very important idea does Rome bring us, students? Yeah, okay. Bigger, grander, yes, definitely true. The Senate, yes. Multi-chamberal parliaments, absolutely. But very broadly, when I say Rome, what do you think of? Yes. What happens to Rome? It falls. That's what I was looking for. Thank you. So Rome doesn't really fall, by the way. Rome is transformed by the people who come into Rome. People who are from today's Ukraine, Goths and Huns, transform the Roman Empire. They run it for a while by themselves. There is no moment when Rome falls. The reason why everyone loves the notion of the fall of Rome, and this is worth noticing again for today's politics, is that if Rome fell, then you get to have a very clear question about why it fell. And at the time, the popular answer was, it fell because of the Christians, because Rome had converted officially in the 4th century to Christianity. So a very popular answer at the time was, Rome falls because of the Christians. The Christians made us weak. The Christians led us to abandon the proper gods. We weren't making the right sacrifices. It's the Christians' fault. But the point of this is that if something falls, then someone must be to blame. So today, when people talk about empires falling, it's usually not the Christians who are to blame, but in fact, it's usually the Christians who are doing the blaming, at least on our continent. But somebody has to be to blame. Who is to blame for the fall of the Roman Empire? Who is to blame for the fall of the United States? One of the things we have to know about empire is the way that we think about empire, implicitly or half explicitly, and how that affects the way we think about our own situation. And this is going to be, by the way, very relevant to Italian fascism and German National Socialism. The Roman Empire, even when it does cease to control West European politics, it continues for another 1,000 years in the East with its capital in Constantinople. The Roman Empire doesn't actually cease to exist until Constantinople is conquered by the Ottomans in 1453. So roughly 1,000 years on. Okay, so now let's take a step back. In these classical empires we've been talking about, the bodies of water were the Tigris and the Euphrates rivers, and the world ended at what we now call the Persian Gulf, or they were the Mediterranean Sea and the Black Sea. The Atlantic, which was just called ocean, was terrifying and unknown, right? So when the Romans conquered Britain and they went across the English Channel, they were touching ocean, and that was thought of being something which was incredibly courageous, to the point of being foolhardy, because the Mediterranean everyone knew. And the Black Sea was very difficult, but it was familiar. But ocean, the Atlantic, was terrifying and unknown. And I'm noting this because this is going to be a major difference between the Romans, the Greeks, and everyone before, and then what is going to come next. Okay, so when Rome breaks, there is the emergence of Islam and Islamic states. And what that means is that the North African part of the Roman Empire breaks away and becomes something else. So Rome was an empire around the Mediterranean and further east. Christianity in Europe is something different because the Roman Empire converts to Christianity, but then after the Roman Empire ceases to control Western Europe, the Northern African part becomes Muslim, mostly. There are big exceptions, of course, Christians in Egypt, Jews, of course. But in general, Northern Africa, which had been part of Rome and securely Christian, becomes something else. And so the story of European empire, or the story really of the creation of Europe, is the story of north of the Mediterranean. And I mention this just because it's a huge historical break. This whole notion of Europe, which may seem permanent and age-old and so on, has to do with the break between Islam and Christianity, which happens around the time that Roman power is ceasing to function. So after Roman power ceases to function, Christianity continues to spread northward into Europe, even when Roman power is no longer a factor. And this leads to the creation of a number of early medieval European kingdoms. The creation of these European states, which were in rivalry among one another, led to a reaction in the north on the part of the people that we call the Vikings. And the Vikings are the people from Europe who carry out the first, let's call it, mini-globalization. The Vikings from roughly the year 750 to roughly the year, let's say, 1100, are present in Greenland, Iceland, of course, Scandinavia, where they're from, all the way through Europe and into much of Asia and the Middle East, and also a bit in Northern Africa. And one way or another, for those 400 or 500 years, Scandinavians, with their maritime technology, are able to spread around the world. That is the forerunner of the major European age of exploration. The difference between this and the previous empires is that in the coming European age of empire, exploration is going to go across ocean, across the Atlantic Ocean, across the Pacific Ocean. That's going to be the main difference. The primary causes of this have to do with disease technology and the Ottoman Empire. The period of the Black Death begins in 1346 and wipes out roughly a third of the European population. And in the recovery from the Black Death, there's also a major economic revival and economic transformation. The second thing which happens has to do with the year 1453. In 1453, the Ottoman Empire takes Byzantium. This has a huge effect on world trade. Up until that time, the main way that Europeans could trade with the world was a land route, which would go from Europe in various ways across the Near East or across the steppe into China, into East Asia. When the Ottoman Empire takes Constantinople in 1453, Constantinople is, of course, today Istanbul. This is one of the last steps in the creation of a vast Near Eastern and European empire, which now controls the trade routes to China. Okay, so 1453 is a turning point in economic history for this reason as well. And then the final thing which happens is that the Hundred Years' War in Europe come to an end in 1453 as well. Okay, so in 1453, Europe is recovering from war, Europe is recovering from plague, and the major trade route to the rest of the world has been blocked by the Islamic Ottoman Empire. In addition to the technology of improved ships and navigation, those are the factors which allow for the exploration of the world and the Age of Empire, which is our major subject. Okay, so to jump ahead to what this means, the main thing which happens now is that five quite small European countries come over the course of the next 400, 500 years to control or to at least dominate, establish some kind of form of economic or political hegemony over much of the rest of the world. Tiny countries come to control huge swaths of the world by way of maritime power. And what's different about these empires from previous empires is that they depend upon ships crossing oceans, and they are not contiguous. So the British Empire, the Dutch Empire, the Portuguese Empire don't necessarily touch one another. Okay? That may seem like a small thing, but it's something which is enabled by the global scale. Other empires are going to join this, but our main players here are going to be these small European countries. This all begins with an attempt, as I said, to reestablish trade. What do you do to get to Asia if you can no longer walk or take a horse? Well, there are two possible ways. You can go down around Africa, which is what Vasco da Gama does in 1494, or you can head west across ocean, right, across the Atlantic, and that's what Christopher Columbus did in 1492. In both cases, the motivation was trade. It was to get to markets that people already knew existed in Asia. In both cases, the consequence was the creation of empires in the New World, as it was called, because what we now call North America and South America were not known to Europeans, and also in Africa, as Europeans go around Africa, and also in Asia. So the first two countries who were successful in this are the Portuguese, number one, and the Spanish. The Portuguese and the Spanish both control, reach, and control large parts of what's now South America. Spain destroys other empires, the empires of the Aztecs and the Incas. There were roughly 10 million people in these domains, and roughly 90% of them are killed. The Portuguese control what's now Brazil and other parts of South America, but the Portuguese also, because they go around the Cape, they go around Africa, they make their way to India, they manage to establish colonies and trade presence in Africa and in Asia as well. In the late 16th century and 17th century, the Dutch and their East India Company largely supplant the Portuguese in Asia. For a time, it's the Dutch who were the major maritime power in the world. And this, by the way, is an example of a phenomenon which I'm going to mention now in case I forget to mention it later. There are lots of nice little European countries now. And, you know, like Belgium or like the Netherlands. They may not remind you in the first conversation that they used to have incredibly advanced and exploitative imperial relationships with much of the world. And I'm just noting that, right? Because like in this post-imperial world, one of the things which happens in Europe in general is that all the European countries go back to, oh yes, well, we've always been like little tiny countries in Europe, and mainly, you know, we've been nice to each other, except for those world wars. And the world wars were a bad thing, but we've learned from them. And what doesn't happen very often in European history is connect those world wars to a world of empire, of which they were the last stage, incidentally. And in the Second World War is in large measure an attempt to recreate something like an empire, right, on these models. The Dutch are just a wonderful example of this, because if you go to the Netherlands and you go to art museums, you see this spectacularly good art, which is largely about trade and ships and the nice things that bourgeois households get because of this trade, and that amazing art is all a result of this moment, but it's now within a national framework somehow, right? It's a Dutch art museum. It's not a museum of the Netherlands and the world. It's a Dutch art museum. The same goes, you know, for Belgium. What could the Belgians have possibly done wrong? Well, they established one of the most extraordinarily exploitative relationships in the history of the modern world with Congo. But when you get to a Belgian art museum, everything is framed in a national way, and it's hard to understand what these relationships actually are.
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0: Okay. Slavery. It's important to understand that, so far as we can tell, slavery has been present from the beginning, and that political organizations have tended to be in the business of enslaving people and selling them. We're trading them for something shiny. This goes back way before the world empires that I'm talking about. So there will be changes in slavery when it becomes a global phenomenon. But in order to understand the global phenomenon, it's also important to recognize that slavery is present essentially everywhere you look in history until quite recently. And sadly, even in the modern world, it's much more present than one would like to think. But in the histories of smaller states and larger states, you see that there's a very distinct moment often where some sort of clan finds a way to enslave people around them and to sell them for something that they want. And this is a fairly universal tendency in modern world history. What happens then is that sometimes these enslaving relationships become more profitable when someone else comes into the picture who creates an external demand for slaves. A very important example of this is the case of Eastern Europe in the 700s and 800s and 900s, when the Vikings from Scandinavia, they made a tremendous amount of profit by going into what is now northwestern Russia, the Baltics, Belarus, and Ukraine, and enslaving people at scale, and selling them southwards by way of intermediaries to Islamic empires who had demand for the people who we might now see as Europeans were trading other Europeans into Asia for silver. This is just one example, though, of a general phenomenon. If my clan is enslaving your clan, and then it turns out that there's a lot of money to be made, I will keep enslaving your clan, and I will do it more ambitiously in order to make that money. And this is just this is a pattern, unfortunately, which is general. What happens with, let's call it globalization, is the technology of movement becomes more impressive, then the technology of the slave trade also becomes more impressive, and people are carried for longer and longer distances to make these profits. I say all of this because if we don't understand that slavery was already a well-established form of human activity before we get to the Age of Empire, we can't really understand how slavery becomes so important, because these are transitional stages. So now we'll get to the global history of slavery, which largely has to do with Africa and the New World. Okay, a couple of things about Africa. So the first thing is that in Africa in the 19th century, there was a state system. That state system had largely survived the first few centuries of European colonialism. Because in contemporary discussions of slavery, what often happens is people say, oh, well, the Europeans, they did this terrible thing and they enslaved Africans. And yes, they did a terrible thing, they enslaved Africans. But you can only understand that if you know that slavery had been part of human history before that. It's not like they invented it. They just did it at a much larger scale. And then one of the counterarguments is, oh, no, it was the Africans' fault because, look, the Africans enslaved one another. Yes, the Africans did enslave one another. And so did everybody else pretty much over the course of human history, right? So one has to understand that, like, things get bigger. They grow to a larger scale. And the transatlantic slave trade is, you know, from a contemporary ethical point of view, an atrocity on a much larger scale than previous forms of slavery. But it can only exist because of the traditions and the political possibilities that were already there. Okay, so what happens then is that slavery, which had been a Black Sea phenomenon, a Mediterranean phenomenon, suddenly becomes an Atlantic phenomenon as the technology changes and as the possibilities change. And much of the slaving takes place in Africa, with some Africans exploiting other Africans, or with often Arab slave traders organizing things, but for what is now a much larger economic demand, which is in the New World. Many of the things which are coming from the New World, and for which human beings will be enslaved on the scale of millions, are not, strictly speaking, necessary. They're things that we enjoy. And I just mention this because, like, enjoyment and pleasure are always important factors in human history, and they're not necessarily the ones that we're the most self-aware about. And so, like, the things that we're addicted to, the things that we really like, the things that start to seem necessary to us, those may be the engines of dramatic changes, even though we don't necessarily notice it because, oh, this is just something that I like. In order to see how this all works, the cruelty and the oppressiveness and the mass death and trauma involved in slavery has to do with trade in things like sweeteners, sugar, right, molasses, things that made life more pleasant, but which weren't necessarily, strictly speaking, necessary. So with the opening of the Atlantic and with all of the money which could be made in the New World, slavery then becomes a much larger phenomenon. It becomes a much more African phenomenon. And the key centuries here are the 17th and the 18th century. For the colonization of Africa, though, there's an irony of the slave trade, and that is this. In the 17th and 18th centuries, when the slave trade becomes tremendously important for the Spanish, the Portuguese, and then later for the English colonizers of the New World, during that period, the trade with Africa in human beings is largely on the coasts. So it would be on the coasts that the Europeans would interact with whoever was providing them with the slaves, right? This did not require any penetration of the African continent. So during the slave trade, of course, slavery exacerbated, worsened, in some cases brought down interior African political units, but the contact points were on the coast. And I have to set this up because there's an irony which I need you to understand now. Over the course of the 18th century, some of the important European states abandoned slavery and the slave trade. France in 1794, the British in a longer process from 1807 to 1833, the Ottoman Empire in the third quarter of the 19th century. Over the course of the 19th century, most European powers cease to allow the slave trade and then eventually emancipate slaves or make slavery illegal. What happens then is that the European trade with Africa, which had been in slaves on the coast, becomes a penetration of Africa for other goods. So it's the end of the slave trade, which is a precondition for what becomes the race, what's called the race for Africa, in the last quarter of the 19th century, where Europeans become aware of other resources. The ivory trade was hugely important in all of this, but also palm and oils. And so things that people need, but also things that people wanted, become the subject of a more and more thorough European penetration of Africa over the course of about two decades, the 1880s and the 1890s at the end of the 19th century. And this is post-slave trade. It's what happens after the slave trade is over. This brings us to Britain and France. The last two major world powers in chronological order are the British and the French. Then, of course, Canadian history is all about the contest between the British and the French and how that turns out. So the first English colonies are quite late, relatively speaking, in North America, the 1580s or so. The British are in the shadow of the Dutch until pretty deep into the 17th century. The point where British and French preponderance was decided was the Seven Years' War of 1756 to 1763, after which Canada and India both shift to being chiefly under British hegemony. And then it's also in North America where you have, in the American War of Independence in 1776, the first European-on-European anti-colonial struggle. There will be others after that. The American Revolutionary War is an interesting example of European settlers who are revolting against the main European power, which is Great Britain, using what we would now call an anti-colonial line of argumentation. It's not just important because it begins the history of the United States, and with the British removed, so after not so much the Revolutionary War, but after the War of 1812, the British are essentially removed from the United States part of the North American continent, which allows the Americans to proceed very quickly westward over the course of the 19th century, very quickly westward across the Pacific. So it's important for that reason, but it's also important for the reason that I mentioned earlier with respect to the Greeks. So the American founders were students of Greece and Rome. They were Enlightenment thinkers. And you can see in the early American state the same tension, broadly speaking, that one sees in Athens or in the Greek city-states. Namely, that yes, unlike the British Empire, the United States of America was established as a constitutional republic where the predominant political condition was meant to be a condition of citizenship. However, it reproduces, roughly speaking, it reproduces the condition that one finds in ancient Greece, which is, yes, we are citizens, we're not subjects of a king, but not everybody is a citizen, and there's slavery. The arguments that Americans made on behalf of slavery were very often precisely that the Greeks had slaves and the Romans had slaves, and it's an integral part of having a republic or a democracy to have slavery. The debates in the 1840s and 1850s leading up to the Civil War, those kinds of arguments were very often made. And they were made after the Civil War, and in fact, they're being made today as well. So yes, it's a republic and there are citizens, but not everybody is a citizen. Women obviously can't vote. People without property can't vote. And of course, slaves can't vote. That's the starting condition of the American Republic. And I say this because Republic and Empire, it's a binary conceptually, but it's not necessarily a binary in history. You can be a republic and you can also have imperial tendencies, right? And so the question is, can you actually get all the way to a republic? Can you, and if so, like, doesn't that require you understanding your own imperial history? So, again, I'll just toss this out as a possible connection to the events of the day. But when ICE is invading American cities now, does this not look like some kind of late-stage imperialism? Does it not look a little bit like an empire which, in addition to considering other countries it might invade and so on, is also having it out against its own history, where the people who identify themselves with the original settlers, which is what the word American can often mean in a white supremacist environment, that where the people who identify themselves with the original settlers are saying, well, the rest of you are not American, or the rest of you don't belong here. And I mean, I raise this as questions, right? I mean, these are fresh things, and so there aren't clear answers. But might that not be one answer to the question of what happens after empire, which is that you just keep doing it? Now, I want to move to the European continent. And we're now reaching the point where some of this will start to have some more obvious relevance to what happens in the totalitarian 20th century. The French Revolution also bears within it a very obvious tension between the notion of a republic and an empire. That tension is expressed in French history in the alternation between the state forms of republic and empire, explicitly or implicitly. And from the beginning, it's expressed in the immediate transition from a revolution made in the name of creating a republic into the Napoleonic Wars. And the particular way that it comes out in French history is the notion that we are simultaneously liberating the entire French nation, and as we do that, we are bringing liberation to other people abroad, right? Which is, of course, a very attractive idea, that you can simultaneously free yourself, and part of freeing yourself is that you create a mass army, and then that mass army goes out and defeats the noble, feudal, limited armies of other countries, and then what you're bringing to them is liberation. That is an appealing political idea. And it's a slightly different way that republic and empire can be connected from the very beginning. That if I have done such a wonderful job of liberating myself, I have had a national revolution, that makes me the lodestar, the example for everyone else. And if I'm invading them, I cannot possibly be doing anything else besides liberating them, because I have this political knowledge which no one else has. And so the early 19th century, the Napoleonic Wars, reveal that particular way of doing a politics of republic, which can also feel like a politics of empire. Napoleon, of course, said that he was out to clear empire away from Europe. And he did defeat empires, and he did destroy ancient entities like the Holy Roman Empire in the middle of Europe, which had existed for centuries and centuries. He did do those things, and then he put his brothers-in-law in charge. Putting your brother-in-law in power is not exactly the same thing as liberating people. The point, though, is the tension here. A republic is created, and the very first thing, or one of the very first things that republic does, is that it liberates other countries. Liberation, in quotes. And over the course of the 19th century, the French pioneer a version of politics, which will be called Bonapartism. Bonapartism means, I have come to power, and democratic reforms maybe are desirable, but they seem very difficult to me. But I have an idea, and that is I'm going to invade another country. Okay? So I'm putting this a little bit cynically, but what Bonapartism means is that you take the attraction of democratic politics, but rather than going through the painstaking process of the democratization of your own society, you direct that energy at some other country. And by a kind of logical magic, the fact that you're intervening in another country in the name of democracy must mean that you yourself are a democracy. Because if you weren't, you wouldn't be intervening in their country in the name of democracy. Okay, there's a flaw in that logic, but it's a very powerful political logic. And it's pioneered by the French, but then it's taken up about a decade later in a slightly more cynical but interesting form by the Germans. What's special about the Germans? What's special about the Germans historically is that you'll notice they weren't on the list of those small European countries which had major world empires. The Germans do, in the 19th century, have a presence. They have a presence in the Pacific. They have two zones of colonization in Africa. But they do not take part in this major wave from the, let's say, the 1490s to the 1890s of European colonization of the New World, Africa, and Asia. There is no Germany. There is no German state until January of 1871. when the Germans defeat the French, and when they take this Bonapartist logic to the next level. In the Bonapartist logic, I say, we are a democracy, we are a republic, and therefore we're going to help other people become a democracy or a republic. What Bismarck does is that he takes the democracy part out. What he says is, we are a nation, and therefore it is our destiny to bring together everyone who belongs to our nation inside Europe. That, again, it can seem progressive because you're saying, I'm bringing the nation together. But interestingly, what's missing from it is any notion of equality. The Bismarckian solution to German unification was to say, by way of military power and dramatic military victories, I'm going to solve the national question. And the victories were dramatic. The defeat of the Habsburg monarchy first, the defeat of the French later on. These were dramatic military victories which allowed one German state, Prussia, to become the center of a larger unification project, which is completed in the Hall of Mirrors in Versailles in January 1871. The point is that what Bismarck does, and this is his major innovation, and this is also very pregnant, has consequences for the future, is that he says, I'm going to unify the nation by way of military force. It's the military force which becomes the crucial thing. There's actually no notion that it has anything to do with democracy for anybody. It's just the nation. So the category of the nation replaces the category of the republic or of a democracy. Bismarck doesn't claim to be founding a democracy. He's against it. What he's doing is he's establishing a Reich. He's establishing an empire. But it's an empire for the German people, right? The German word for empire, which is Reich, becomes the name of the German state. It doesn't even pretend to be a republic or to be a democracy. So that is the imperial logic coming home. And it's coming home in a very important place, which is Germany. Because Germany, by the end of the 19th century, it's surpassing the English to becoming the most important industrial power in the world. And so the logic of German unification is also partly a logic of markets, and the logic of German imperialism after German unification is also going to be partly a logic of markets. There are a few things that I want you just to catch from all of this. The first is that this has largely been a history of small European domains who, for a period, controlled large parts of the globe. Portugal, Spain, the Netherlands, England, Belgium to some extent, these countries end up controlling for quite a long time much of the world. And second point, this is how globalization happened. I think in general, when we say or hear the word globalization, we think of something universal, or we think of something out of time. But this globalization was a historical process which took roughly half a millennium. And that is the globalization that we had. We can't go back and make a different globalization. The globalization that we had and have was an imperial globalization. That is how it happened. And it's the one from which we work when we start in the 20th century or the 21st. Third point, I want you to notice the difference between the land empires and the sea empires. They are different, and they tend to be different structurally because in a land empire, there's usually a center, and then you have a gradual spread or a gradual decline of prestige and wealth as you go away from the center. So the Ottoman Empire, Istanbul is the center. In the Russian Empire, Petersburg is the center. There's a center, and then there's a kind of fading away. And that fading away also concerns identity. And this is typical. Who is a Russian, right, is a question that the Russians have a terrible time, in fact, have not figured out. And part of that has to do with the legacy of a land empire, where the changes from one tribe, one clan, later one nation to another can seem more gradual. In a maritime empire, that's not the case. If you're the British later controlling India, you have a very clear idea who you are, who you're cooperating with and educating, and the much larger everybody else. It's not gradual the way that it is with a land empire. And this also means that practically, when a maritime empire breaking up has a kind of clarity that a land empire breaking up might not have. So when the British and the French, when they lose their possessions, those possessions are gone. I mean, there might be a moment of, you might struggle for them, right? When the Dutch lose Indonesia after the Second World War, they fight, they try to keep it, right? But once they've lost it, they've lost it. Whereas in a land empire, if you lose some territory in the border regions, there's always the thought that perhaps we could get those back, right? Because it's just right next door to us. Whereas like when you're the French and you lose Vietnam, the notion that you're gonna go back to Vietnam seems pretty distant. But you get my point. When it's a maritime empire and you lose and you're pushed out, it's a much more distant prospect that you're gonna return. Whereas with a land empire, you're always thinking, well, you know, it's just right there, I can see it, and it was just ours. Okay, so that's a structural thing. And that structural thing brings me into a contingency, which I want you to understand, because it's crucial for what happens in the history of the 20th century, and that is the nature of the First World War. The First World War is a world war because the contestants are world powers. The horrifying scale of destructiveness of the First World War has to do with the fact that the powers concerned are able to gather wealth and also to a considerable extent humans from all over the world. And then in a terrible 4 years, they bring that wealth and those humans together and they fight this war on a very small bit of territory. And that's a general description of the horror of the First World War. In terms of the outcome of the First World War, land empires lose and maritime empires win. The Germans lose, the Ottomans lose, the Russians, they also lose in the sense that their state breaks up and they have a revolution. And the maritime empires, the British and the French, they win. Okay, and that's just a contingent fact. And it's an important contingent fact because it means that while you have one kind of decolonization, right, what happens to the Ottoman Empire? What happens to the Russian Empire? The question of decolonization for the British and the French possessions doesn't really arise until after the Second World War. And the fact that Germany loses is relevant to the rise of National Socialism. And so this is, I think, where I wanted to leave you, except with one final thought. And in some way or another, we've covered about 4,000 years, or we've covered 400 or 500 years of imperialism. So you may live in a world where it seems like we're in it constantly in the present, or where history is over, past may not seem to matter. But however that may be, in the late 19th century, in the world in which Hitler was born, Lenin was born, Stalin was born, Churchill was born, in the world in which that generation of people was born, empire was all but totally unquestionable. It was the way things were, and it was the way things had been for centuries. It was normal. So whatever sense of normality you have about this thing that we have now, try to empathetically imagine that they had that sense about empire, and perhaps in a much more deep-rooted way, because whatever we have now has not lasted for very long, whereas empire, a world of empire, had been going on for half a millennium. And so that means that if you think about the life trajectories of, let's say, a Hitler, it's not surprising that Hitler grew up reading fictional stories about the American West. It's not surprising that Hitler imagined that Germany should be a world power the way that the British were a world power, because that was normal. That was the way that things were. It's also not surprising that when Lenin thinks about communism, he thinks about it not on a national scale, but on a world scale, because that was a perfectly logical way to approach the problem. There's a reason why Lenin thought that if there was going to be a revolution, it could be and indeed had to be a world revolution. And that was because globalization had been created by 400 or 500 years of empire. So the very different kinds of ideologies in the period after the First World War, they're not just ideologies which are, you know, self-consistent or contradictory or different from one another or mirroring one another. They also have to do with a biographical experience. And the biographical experience is growing up in the 1880s or 1890s, or early 20th century, in a world of empire, in what, so to speak, had always been a world of empire, and then passing through the First World War and seeing many of those empires come down, and then imagining what could come next. And there are different answers to that question of what can come next after empire. Equality is one answer. Another empire is another answer. There are different kinds of answers, but to see the 20th century and the 21st, we have to set the stage in this way. All right. Thank you very much.
1: 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Joe Rich is our general manager and editor. I'm David Barsamyan. 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
3: I'm Canada Land senior producer Bruce Thorson. Last month, seven doctors in Kamloops, BC signed a letter of resignation. Those seven doctors were the only OBGYNs in the city.
4: Our concern is that we will see maternal or fetal death as a result of a lack of access to care in Kamloops.
3: Wait for that. There's a helicopter that flies over my house nearly every day. Sometimes it happens two, three, four times a day. I'm vaguely in its flight path. I'm under its flight path. This chopper is a big one,

0: hike near the village of Bella Coola. As a result of that attack, 11 students and teachers needed treatment. In the end, it was a combination of fixed-wing aircraft, helicopters, and ambulances that were needed to deal with the emergency. It was a remarkable effort. I mean, let's not skip over the logistics here. That one bear attack brought about the coordinated effort of pilots, ground crew, air traffic control, paramedics, nurses, doctors. Every medical emergency is a collision between the immediate need for relief from pain and fear and the network of logistics, training, personnel needed to alleviate a patient's distress. It's a puzzle that's invisible to most of us most of the time. That is until one piece goes missing. Then, the headlines are written.
1: Well, emergency rooms across the region are under pressure. The Ottawa Hospital is over capacity, and in Smiths Falls, there are warnings of long wait times in the emergency department.
2: Saskatoon City Hospital's emergency room closed at 3 p.m. because of a, quote, unforeseen physician unavailability.
3: Dozens rallied outside Mission Memorial Hospital over the weekend, sounding the alarm on repeated emergency room closures and calling for action from the province.
4: Across Canada, over 1.2 million patients walked out of ERs last year without being seen. A new report from the Montreal Economic Institute warns that this crisis is only getting deeper as more people give up on ERs.
5: Do you think, if I'm going to die, I might as well die at home. Why would I die in a hard chair in a waiting room, right?
0: Rough as it is to say, these headlines don't seem all that surprising. They're the steady drumbeat of our overstretched healthcare system. But there was another headline recently that seemed different.
6: The seven obstetrician gynecologists at Royal Inland Hospital in Kamloops admit that a mass resignation is unprecedented. The OBGYNs will no longer provide in-hospital care, like labor, delivery, and C-sections, once replacements can be found. In a searing letter to community health providers, the group says, quote, safety issues due to changing workload and inability to recruit have over many years pushed us to a point where without sufficient Interior Health Authority and provincial support, we are unable to continue with in-hospital care. Katie DeRosa, CBC News, Victoria.
0: A mass resignation that threatens to remove an entire specialty of care is not something that usually falls into that steady drumbeat of overburdened healthcare headlines. Kristen Holliday is the regional editor for Castanet Media in Kamloops. She's been on the ground covering this story, and she'll be joining us today. Wait for it.
7: My name is Kristen Holliday. I am the regional editor for Castanet News in Kamloops.
0: Hi, Kristen.
7: Hi, Bruce.
0: Kristen, what is Kamloops like? You know, for someone who's never been there, what's it like in terms of living there, the healthcare? What options do people have?
7: Yeah, so Kamloops, it's a city of about 100,000 people located in the BC interior, and it's pretty steadily growing. It seems like the doctor shortage here, family physicians shortage, has been happening for quite a number of years. So a city councillor has told me he estimated about 40,000 people in the city of about 100,000 that do not have a family doctor.
0: The doctors who have resigned have cited being overworked, understaffed. Do you have any further details on what that actually means, you know, in their day-to-day experience?
7: What they've said is their work involves seeing patients in office, but also doing surgeries and things at the hospital. They also have to pick up on-call shifts. And so the picture that they've painted here is that because there's not enough OBGYNs, they're often covering multiple 24-hour shifts in a week. This can mean 48 hours of work with no sleep, 60 to 80-hour work weeks. They've said they've had to respond to obstetrics emergencies. They've said they've had to make what they refer to as impossible choices when they're needed in multiple places at once. They were having to choose, all right, which emergency do we respond to? Which room do we need to be in the room for? And they said that they have seen patients having late presentations of cancers and things like that, other conditions that could have been potentially caught earlier had there been enough staff and enough time to see these patients and to diagnose them properly.
0: Obviously, this didn't just

0: come out of nowhere on October 15th. You're there on the ground. You're covering the story, Kristen. What can you tell us about what's been happening to bring us to this point?
1: OBGYNs have said they've been trying to ask the provincial health ministry, the regional health authority, for changes at the hospital for years. Now, we don't know the negotiation details that went on behind the scenes there, but it sounds like they've seen the writing on the wall for a little bit of time here.
0: Kristen, with or without the OBGYNs who've resigned, pregnant women are going to continue to give birth in Kamloops. What are they being advised by the government, by the hospital? Where are they supposed to turn?
1: What Interior Health has said is if you need to seek help, if you're in Kamloops, if you're in the area, if you would go to RIH, Royal Inland Hospital, keep going there. And then if there is someone available to help you at the hospital, that will happen. If not, there's the potential that you could be transported to other hospitals in the area. This could mean Kelowna. I'm sure this could mean you're heading to Vancouver. I think it just depends on the situation. So people, again, are being told, come to the hospital. You may have to be transported elsewhere. Kamloops does serve a number of smaller communities in the region. Lillooet, which is a couple of hours drive away, that's a long way to go. If you're heading from Lillooet into Kamloops, you're already on the road for a little while. Maybe you've been transported by ambulance, and then potentially you have to go from that hospital somewhere else. It's not just you're in Kamloops, you're in downtown, and you suddenly realize, oh, go to the hospital, you'll have to go to another community. This is people who are driving for hours to get to a hospital, and then they have to have this further journey. Just adds to that anxiety that you have already trying to seek some kind of emergency care.
0: Kristen, of course, this is an ongoing debate, conversation in the provincial ledge.
2: Member for Kamloops Centre.
3: Thank you, Mr. Speaker. Well, the unfortunate resignation of seven OBGYNs, the whole department, in Kamloops should not have come to as a shock to this government or to this minister.
0: In the ledge, a lot of people have weighed in on this. That's not surprising. And there's one, the official opposition house leader for the Conservatives. Her name is Alia Warbus, and she had her own take on the rerouting of patients.
4: I have a child, I have kids, and I know if I were forced to drive 4 to 6 hours to the next ER, that would be the most terrifying hours of my entire life. And no one should have to go through that. When people are in crisis, every minute feels like an hour. I'm getting there, Mr. Speaker, but I just need a minute.
0: So let's look at some of the numbers here. The latest numbers that I've been able to see. The number of OBGYNs graduating each year in BC is 8 to 10.
1: Mm-hmm.
0: That's for the entire province in a single year, 8 to 10. Now, for the entire country, there are only 98 per year filling residency positions. And that breaks down to about 6.3 OBGYNs per 100,000 women across the country. Look, those are national stats, and that means every province, every city, town is competing for those few graduating specialists. So how can the BC government square that circle? How can they compete to bring those skills to Kamloops? Kristen, I know you've spoken with Sylvia Weir. She's the CEO of
1: Interior Health, the regional health authority.
0: What answers does she, as a representative of the government, what does she have to say about how this problem might get fixed?
1: I know for her, it comes down to how can we reach out to people who have an interest in moving into the interior? How can we even recruit internationally? So as far as I'm aware, that's some of their efforts as well, is trying to bring in doctors from out of country. Then you're dealing with bringing those credentials over here, and that's another challenge. But that's what she said they're focused on at this point, is just your recruitment, be that across the country, be that internationally.
0: Kristen, I've read some reports that the government is saying that the resignation process, you know, it's not immediate. It's going to take 90 days for these to roll out. The OBGYNs will step back from different duties at different times. But basically, they've got 90 days to move through this transition period. If that's in fact the case, then we're on a countdown.
1: Mm-hmm.
0: And that countdown is going to result in quite a substantial and drastic change in the services available at that hospital in Kamloops.
1: I've also heard that. And I think there's still a lot of uncertainty about how that might look. The levels of optimism vary depending on who you talk to, from being completely not optimistic that we're in this countdown, that we're going to be in a place where some of these shifts are just are not going to be able to be filled in any reasonable amount of time, to the CEO who's saying, you know what, I'm hopeful we'll be able to come to some kind of positive resolution on this in terms of being able to retain these doctors, or that they'll be able to introduce some new doctors to either bolster the contingent at the hospital or to start filling some of these gaps.
0: Now, you've said fill in some of the gaps, and in the medical profession, that's often referred to as a locum placement. Correct me if I'm wrong here, Kristen, but the number I've heard read for bringing in physicians for this locum placement is $7,000 a day.
2: Minister of Health.
5: Thank you so much, Honourable Speaker. It is my expectation that Interior Health will continue to work with the physicians, finalizing a contract that will significantly increase compensation to fill vacancies. In the meantime, Mr. Speaker, Interior Health continues in recruiting and attracting locums to fill spots. I want to be very clear.
0: $7,000 a day. That's the fee.
1: Yeah, so we have heard that Interior Health is offering about $7,000 a day to locum doctors to try to fill some of these maternity shifts. So we got this from a job posting on Interior Health's website. I believe the exact number is a little over $7,100 for locum doctors, plus after hours premiums, and then travel and accommodation are also covered. The $7,000 a day is not the total cost for the province in covering these doctors.
0: I just want to be clear here that $7,000 a day, that's for locums, temporary hires. That is not what an on-staff OBGYN makes. But let's draw the picture here, okay? The physicians who are resigning say that they can't in good conscience work there anymore because of the hours and the conditions. The province then attempts to recruit new doctors, but I think most people know there's a national, even a global shortage of medical staff, particularly doctors. So what's the solution here? Because what do? Increase the number of people graduating from medical school? We have a problem where people are giving birth today, next week, next month. But the solution, which ultimately lies in educating more doctors, that's going to take years to achieve. It's a problem that was years in the making, and in all likelihood, it will demand years to resolve.
1: It sure sounds like it. And I think that forms part of the community concern, is that we're going to be stuck in a short-staffed position for some time. I think, too, the family physician shortage also is something that is slow to be corrected in a lot of these town centers like Kamloops. And that's just putting additional pressure on the system. Staff shortages, not just OBGYN graduates, but in other areas of healthcare, are just essentially compounding things and making things worse, is what we're seeing in the hospitals here. There's long-term solutions that need to be put in place by the government, I think, to make sure we're looking ahead to the future, especially as we get cities like Kamloops that are pretty rapidly growing. There's definitely concern that if some of these places don't get the influx in however many years of doctors that they need, what's that going to mean for the economies of some of these places? What's that going to mean for businesses who are looking for employees who hear that they can't find doctors, right? So there's certainly some pretty serious implications for this shortage, and certainly the need for short-term solution to make sure that pregnant women now, or women who need gynecological care now, are able to get that care when they need it, but also that the Kamloops in 10 years from now is still able to grow, able to sustain the families that move here with doctors who are also moving here.
5: To fill spots, I want to be very clear that physicians don't just submit a resignation letter and then walk out the door, that they have duties to uphold, and that includes a 90-day transition period. That is time for Interior Health to continue working on this file and to continue working with these OBGYNs, and it is my hope that perhaps some of them will change their approach.
0: Look, if we are on a 90-day countdown of some form or the other, we're looking at early next year, early in 2026, or there'll be a big change there in Kamloops, one way or the other.
1: Mm-hmm. Yeah. And actually, just to clarify, we have someone from IH who has said that the transition will likely take a lot longer than the 90 days. So that's kind of a time frame that was suggested. But in reality, what they're saying is this could take a little bit longer, even if everyone decides to leave, as they sort of stagger out that care. So absolutely, this will probably come to a head at some point early next year, is when we'll start to see either resignations start to happen, or we'll see new doctors start to come on board. We're told that they're in talks with 5 doctors. We'll see what happens there if any of those 5 end up being recruited to work at the hospital.
0: Kristen, what do we have to look forward to in your own reporting on this? What's the next story you're going to take a look at?
1: I hope to be able to have some more information from the Ministry or Interior Health about compensation, about pay that's been offered to the OBGYNs, about the $7,000 a day offer for the locums. So this is something that I am currently asking questions of from the Ministry as well as Interior Health. I am pressing for those answers, and I intend for that to be one of the next stories that we cover on this.
0: You know, you live there. You report from there, from Kamloops. What's the mood of the people? I don't want to put words in their mouths, but is there frustration, anger? I don't know. And whatever it is, where is it being directed?
1: People are absolutely concerned. People are worried. For a while, healthcare has been a topic of conversation among people who are looking to make a move to Kamloops. You see this on social media groups, on Facebook, on Reddit, people asking, what's it like to get a family doctor? Do you guys have walk-in clinics? So even down to that, healthcare is always, I think, to some extent, a really newsy topic of conversation in town. Everyone has a story about trying to find healthcare of some kind or another. Even more so now. I don't know how common it is, if at all, to see an entire team at the hospital of healthcare providers resign en masse. I think there's frustration, but I think depending on who you talk to, it's pointed in different directions. I think people are tired of any kind of finger pointing that they're seeing. I think they just want to see change, like just figure it out. And the people rallying in front of the hospital, that's exactly what they're saying.
6: We live in Canada. We live in British Columbia. We live in Kamloops and region, and we deserve access to this safe care. It should be predictable. It should be stable.
1: Everyone's just exhausted at this point of having concerns around accessing healthcare of one kind or another.
0: We're going to give the final word to Alex Dolson. She's one of the organizers of the group we heard rallying earlier in the show. They're called Maternity Matters Kamloops. Here she is.
7: Over the last few hundred years, modern medicine has done a wonderful job of mitigating some of the risks of childbirth. But the reality is that pregnancy and childbirth is still one of the most dangerous things a person can live through. And there are so many complications that can arise. And without adequate care, both during the entire course of a pregnancy and at a point of delivery, there are very high risks for both parent and baby. And so our concern is that we will see maternal or fetal death as a result of a lack of access to care in Kamloops. I think it's just important to also remember that OBGYNs do a lot more than just maternity care, and so that this crisis expands out far beyond delivering babies, and that women's health in general is in crisis in Kamloops because people are unable to access other gynecological care that they need. We've heard of people having delayed cancer diagnoses because they haven't been able to see an OBGYN. We've heard of people in extreme pain because they have other gynecological issues that are not addressed because they can't get in to see a physician. This is a piece of healthcare that impacts the daily lives of half of our population. And it should be something that we can all agree needs to be addressed, because every single one of us benefited from good maternity care when we were delivered into this world. And it's something that we need to ensure for future generations.

That's your Canada Land. And if you want to send an email, send it to Jesse. He can be reached at jesse@canadaland.com. Our website is canadaland.com. I'm Bruce Thorson. Apart from hosting today, I'm also the senior producer at Canada Land. Audio production and editing from Tristan Capicchione. Today's episode was fact-checked by Julian Abraham. Max Collins is our director of audio. 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

0: Hi there. You just heard Canada Land, the show where I'm typically joined by a different guest each week for a long feature interview. What you're going to hear next is Canada Land Shortcuts, a topical news show where I'm joined by a different co-host each week, and we talk about the media's coverage of various stories in the news right now. Wait for it. I'm Jesse Brown. Today we're talking about the news. We're going to talk about CanCon redefined. We'll talk about progress in that press progress lawsuit. But mostly we're going to talk about AI and the news and whether I should sell all of our news to an AI company.
1: That's probably the biggest question in the media industry right now.
0: Wait for that. Editor-in-chief of the tech site Betakit, Douglas Soltis.
1: Thanks for having me, Jesse.
0: Thanks for being here. Douglas, artificial intelligence is here.
1: Uh-oh.
0: And oh, what a time it is to be alive.
2: We are at a critical moment.
3: This is just the tip of the iceberg.
4: It's a pivotal moment. It's a transformative moment.
2: We've got a technological revolution colliding with a political realignment.
5: We need economic growth. And AI is all about economic growth.
6: One of the things you'll see from the federal government over the course of the next year is really developing the strategy of AI for all. You know, AI that works for you as opposed to you working for AI.
7: There's only four countries that have major LLM, large language model companies, that are making like the ChatGPT and the Anthropic. The US, China, there's one in France,
8: right,
7: and the fourth right here, Cohere in Canada.
0: All right, that was our AI minister, Evan Solomon, singing the praises of a private company called Cohere. Tell me a little bit about Cohere.
1: So Cohere is literally Canada's identified AI champion. They're working with them on several deals to bring AI into the government. They just hit like a $7 billion USD valuation, making it one of Canada's most valuable private tech companies. They come from the Geoffrey Hinton University of Toronto AI coaching tree. So they've been at the early stages of this technology. And in classic Canadian fashion, they're not really consumer focused. They're working on enterprise AI.
0: It's like they're getting every kind of assistance from the government that you could imagine. You've got like the federal minister out there boasting that we have this world-class Cohere company. They're also directly in contracts with the government. This is CBC. Federal government taps Cohere to work on use of AI in public service. So you got like marketing help, plus you got a client, plus Cohere just scored the biggest VC deal of the quarter. They raised $689 million from a bunch of investors, including Healthcare of Ontario Pension Plan. This is the biggest deal of the year.
1: It's one of our most valuable private tech companies. In that opening clip, you heard Industry Minister Melanie Joly speaking.
5: AI is all about economy for us.
1: What she also said in that event is that we will, and I'm quoting here, build Cohere and we will make it a Canadian champion.
0: We will build Cohere.
1: Yeah, that's the federal government, Minister of Industry saying that.
0: That's like a China level, like private-public partnership, that sounds like.
1: We are so back to picking winners.
0: It's not just Cohere. There's just a general horniness for AI that AI is going to get us out of this. Government is sinking a lot of money into this, and that money is flowing all over the place. AI is great for business. The government agrees. They've picked their hometown champion, Cohere. It'll be AI for all. What about the news business? Because I'm reading another set of headlines. Also about Cohere.
1: Yeah.
0: This one was in the News Media Alliance publication. Judge denies Cohere a motion to dismiss in the news media industry lawsuit against AI theft. Cohere are the subject of one of the more than 50 ongoing copyright cases in the States involving AI companies. What is Cohere allegedly doing to news content? The plaintiffs include Condé Nast, The Atlantic, Forbes Media, The Guardian, Toronto Star Newspapers, Vox Media. Here are the details. The judge, who said no, this case can go forward, he says Cohere markets Command, there's a product called Command, as a knowledge assistant, particularly suited to the business community, and it's designed to shortcut research and content analysis. They also promote Command as a tool to receive the latest news. Use Cohere to get the news. Don't go to the news site. Use Cohere. So they have a feature called Retrieval Augmented Generation, RAG. Here's how Cohere explains this feature.
9: So we've trained our models
8: to instead of just being good at memorizing facts that, you know, go out of date or that change or something, we've trained them to be really good at taking relevant information and answering based on those things and providing citations so you know where it got that answer.
0: When the RAG feature is on, Command allegedly delivers outputs that reproduce publishers' copyrighted content, full verbatim copies, substantial excerpts, or substitutive summaries bypassing paywalls. Publishers' examples, wrote the judge, reveal that, at least in some instances, Command delivers an output that is nearly identical to publishers' works. For example, in response to the prompt, tell me about the unknowability of the undecided voter, as one might do, Command allegedly delivered an output which directly copied 8 of 10 paragraphs from a New Yorker article, with very minor alterations. Huh. Then there's this other feature called Under the Hood, which just bypasses paywalls.
1: Yeah.
0: Okay, now this is a feature that you can turn off, this RAG thing. But what's been known to happen when people do is this tool command, you say, give me an article on a topic, and the AI hallucinates and says, here's an article, and it'll show you like the logo of the news brand. Here's an article from the New York Times. And then it hallucinates an article that was never published by the New York Times. I don't know if they can stop their robot from stealing news copy if they tell it to, because my understanding is they've trained these models on just huge amounts of news publisher content.
1: The internet, yeah. The whole entirety of the internet?
0: No, not just the whole entirety of the internet, a certain chunk of which is published news content, but I think they tell the algorithm that's better information. That is the value of actually having journalism, is it's better, it's more reliable information. So it prioritizes that data when it's spitting out answers.
1: Well, it's sure as hell beats a Bloomberg terminal, doesn't it, right? In some ways, they're pitching the modern equivalent or superior version where you're talking to the smart analyst to feed you the information that you need to know to make business decisions. It's very, very compelling,
0: yeah.
1: But it also fundamentally breaks the media industry, copyright, how we capture and utilize information on the web.
0: Here in Canadian courts, ChatGPT creator OpenAI loses bid to have Canadian news media lawsuit dismissed. OpenAI is going to face this lawsuit filed by the Toronto Star, Metroland Media, Post Media, the Globe and Mail, Canadian Press, and CBC.
1: Most media agencies across North America are either suing or signing deals with these AI companies.
0: So let's talk about that. I'm slow to this. Here's my understanding, and I want you to let me know if I got it right. The relationship between AI and the news, as I understand it, is, first of all, they've already scraped the shit out of us, right? Like, in some kind of gray areas to whether they're allowed to or not, building these large language models, like hungry, hungry, hungry for data, they've just sucked in everything they can. Now they're launching like public-facing products, and that's a pretty big liability to hang out there because our stuff collectively is going to start popping up in the results. So even though they've already scraped it, they're now approaching news companies and saying, hey, can we scrape it? We'll pay you. At the same time, other news companies are coming to them through the courts and saying, hey, you scraped us, pay us.
1: Yes.
0: The different kinds of scraping, if we can get a little bit nuanced here,
1: yeah.
0: You could sign a license with an AI company. Hey, we want to train our AI on your archives.
1: Yeah.
0: Just give us access to the archives. We'll give you some money and we're just going to chomp everything in and you'll get a check. Kind of a one and done. Okay. And there's like nuances there. It's like, don't worry. We're not going to be reprinting your stuff. We don't own your stuff. We're just training on it. But then you're like, does that mean you're not going, like none of the copy is going to get repeated by the AI? Like, hey, the AI is going to do what it's going to do. We don't really know.
1: It's a black box.
0: Black box. These distinctions maybe are a little bit blurrier than the AI companies are telling news publishers, because there is this other category where they're like, okay, we want access to your stuff, not for training, but to actually serve people results from it.
1: Yeah.
0: And then there's nuances there because there's, we want to be able to actually reprint your stories and we're just licensing your content and we want to do it every day so that we're actually like the new news source.
1: Because the value of a news publication in this environment is that they're always supplying new relevant data.
0: Now I want you to tell me if I made a big business mistake. I was approached.
1: Yes. By whom?
0: A company called Turing. And they said, we want to scrape podcasts. And I was thinking, huh, I bet podcasts are a little bit harder to scrape. Little, not much, but a little bit, because it's not in text.
1: No, they just convert it to text and they read it.
0: They've like, already done
1: Google's
0: it.
1: Got a tool called Notebook LLM that can turn any piece of text into a podcast. They've got us coming and going, Jesse.
0: Oh, I want to get to that one too. So maybe they'd already scraped me and now they're just asking for permission to do what they'd already done.
1: Yeah.
0: But what they were saying was, we want to get 20,000 hours of podcasts. And so we're going to like bigger publishers that have large archives. I'm like, well, you've come to the right place. So I've been doing this for 10 years. We've got thousands of podcasts. and getting past my reflexive you AI, I was just thinking like, they're doing this anyhow. They've scraped my anyhow. I might as well get paid for it. As long as, and I'm like, I had a bunch of questions for them. Are you getting like rights to our stuff to republish it? No, this is just for training purposes. Are you getting rights to my voice? Are you going to like start using my voice? No, not your voice. None of your host's voices. I'm like, is this exclusive? No, it's not exclusive. You could sell this again and again. And I'm like, okay, maybe there's a check in here for us that I could take. And finally, I'm like, get to the negotiating stage with them. And I'm like, this is fact-checked work by journalists. So it's worth something. And they're like, yeah, we don't care. It's totally irrelevant to us, the quality of the podcast. We just care that you have a lot of it. And I'm like, that doesn't sound like I'm getting good value for what we've created.
1: No, so, it sounds like they're getting great value.
0: I stepped away from that. So is that, did I do the right thing? Because well, I could have got some money.
1: That's probably the biggest question in the media industry right now. And as you see this index of companies that are either suing or partnering or sometimes doing both, I think all of it is directed to, one, protecting their IP, but protecting the revenue that they get from that IP, from that fact-checked work. You had mentioned Vox Media is one of the companies that is suing Cohere. They've also signed agreements with other AI companies, notably. Neil Patel, editor-in-chief of The Verge, which is a Vox Media publication, had described the circumstance there, the thinking internally at Vox that he was aware of, that they were trying to set a price. Because if you can set and establish that using media in this way has a monetary value and requires payment, then it's a negotiation on price. What we're seeing right now, and maybe that you expressed that idea of, well, they're scraping it anyways, is just flipping the table and allowing them to take everything. And in an environment where these AI companies like OpenAI are looking to build consumer-facing apps, looking to build veritable web browsers, looking to add ads inside of their applications, they're just looking to replace the internet. And they're going to take away all the revenue that Google took away from the media industry when they absolutely bifurcated the ad business.
0: When they took the classifieds and then display advertising.
1: Yes.
0: Aren't they going to f*** themselves then? Because if they are essentially trying to be useful news publishers, like where people go for their news, and they're driving the news company out of business, there will be no more legitimate news left to scrape. I've heard it postulated that these AI companies are going to have to start their own newsrooms just to create new...
1: And those will be funded for 16 months and then be shut down. Jesse, the history of the internet over the last 20 years is of every major platform fundamentally caring and respecting the news industry until they absolutely don't need it anymore.
0: Uh-huh.
1: Facebook being the ultimate example, deprioritizing news in its algorithm before cutting it off entirely in Canada. They will absolutely do this until they don't have to, and they will ignore it because they don't want it. They don't care about it.
0: I was given advice that from tech people I know that I should take every dollar I get from these guys because they are going to put us out of business eventually anyhow. So get while the getting's good. Okay, stick around. After the break, we'll hear how Douglas and I stack up against the competition. AI podcasts. I actually feel like podcasting is a rarity in how safe it is from AI. And then I was told, no, just like you did a minute ago, have you seen Google Notebook's new feature? People who like podcasts can have custom podcasts made for them. For example, if you wanted to understand something like the legal ruling that we were just talking about, you could just copy and paste that legal ruling into Google's LLM and say, I prefer to get my information in podcast form. Can you give me a conversational podcast about this ruling? And so we did that. Here's what it sounds like.
9: Is the court's decision a vital legal defense that's needed to protect the news industry's economic and factual foundation? Or is it just a temporary roadblock against what is, you know, an inevitable technological disruption?
10: I argue it's absolutely essential. I think this ruling validates the publisher's urgent need for protection against what is really a systemic misuse of their content that directly threatens professional news gathering as we know it.
9: And I see it a bit differently. While it's legally significant, of course, I think this dispute just highlights a technological evolution that publishers have to adapt to, focusing on trying to prohibit the technology, even if they win this round, just delays a necessary market adaptation that the future of news absolutely requires.
1: I've been podcasting since 2008. They obviously had great data on my voice. You sound a little different, though, Jesse.
0: I think that if you know that those are robots, they did a great job. I think that if you were just listening to a podcast, that's a fucking boring podcast. If you don't know that they're robots, it's like they've got the idiom and they've got
1: the cadence and
0: the ADR voice, and like they're just like throwing in your nose and like, I see it a little bit differently. But it's the uncanny valley version of an argument. It's got no f-ing life. It's got no passion. It's a performance of like tension between points of view. But maybe I'm just like, this steam shovel, I'll beat it, John Henry over here.
1: Only I, this middle-aged white man, can speak into a microphone and tell people what I think. Okay, setting aside the significant accessibility benefits of tools like this, people learn and consume information in different ways. This can be a useful tool. I think what we're afraid of, and we're seeing this across industries, particularly with video, with generative AI, right? How willing people are to look at something that is just good enough, just the content slop. Separating from that, the fact that the utter confidence with those robot podcasters are articulating that without verifying with what they're saying is true, because the technology is fundamentally just predicting what the next word should be.
0: Yeah.
1: All of that insight is based upon the back of sourcing not only the original material, but other writing on the internet providing that insight analysis. The tool is not providing insight. It's correlating insights from larger data sets.
0: So, bottom line.
1: So if we come up...
0: Should we publishers be taking the money?
1: I guess it depends on the terms of the deal. And we're seeing this with like celebrities signing over their digital rights right now.
11: It's Matthew McConaughey's signature line.
12: All right, all right, all right.
11: But the next time you hear it, it may not be McConaughey saying it. The Oscar winner now signing a deal with AI software company 11 Labs to produce a virtual replica of his voice.
1: If you are taking a one-time fee to give total control and access to all of your work, the value of your IP, to a platform that's going to close off your relationship with your audience and how you monetize, that's just a payout. Go leave the industry.
0: Might as well be selling the company to somebody who's going to shut it down.
1: But I do think there is value, and we saw this happen, even though Google right now is facing several court cases on the fact that it is a confirmed monopoly in this space. If we were able to set a price on the value of sourcing this data and serving it up to people, and media companies could like effectively make a proper evaluation of that revenue stream, I think this would be fine. But I think the AI companies, one, who are facing very, very thin margins themselves because this technology requires a lot of compute, a lot of energy, don't want to pay for that. And Silicon Valley as an industry has a culture of basically like take what you need or break the laws to get to a scale to have the lawyers figure it out. Like former CEO of Google spoke at Stanford last year, basically just saying, take everything you can, get big enough and have the lawyers deal with it. Because if there isn't enough energy there for people wanting your product, it's not going to matter anyways.
13: What you would do if you're a Silicon Valley entrepreneur, which hopefully all of you will be, is if it took off, then you'd hire a whole bunch of lawyers to go clean the mess up, right? But if nobody uses your product, it doesn't matter that you stole all the content. And do not quote me. Right.
14: You're on camera.
13: Yeah, that's right. But you see my point. In other words, Silicon Valley will run these tests and clean up the mess. And that's typically how those things are done.
1: So we're kind of looking at the copyright consideration as like the last line of defense for an industry that has been so beaten down by tech. We maybe don't have the leverage for the best possible deal.
0: No, lack of leverage is really the issue here, because to the extent that they're legitimizing this correctly, there's the dark side of this where they loot and steal and we got to sue them, and then only the big companies are going to have the deep pockets to sue them. But then there's the legitimate side where they're coming to publishers, not as peers, but at least sitting down at a table and saying, let's have a fair, good faith negotiation as to what the ongoing license is worth. And that's like the New York Times that they're going to have those conversations with. Either way, little guys are going to get shut out of this.
1: Not necessarily. Well, probably. I speak as an editor-in-chief of an independent media company that like is not even recognized as a valid qualified journalism organization in Canada to receive any of the funding support that we might get.
0: Because you're considered like an industry publication?
1: Yeah. We're not general enough to get access to those funds.
0: Yeah, because tech is so niche.
1: Yes. Because, yes. We want to run that clip of the AI minister again.
0: Yeah, AI minister. It's going to save Canada. Yeah. You're essentially like a farm tractor daily.
1: For smaller organizations, a significant amount of our traffic is referred by Google. I'm not going to say how much, but it's significant. And we've never run, we don't have a classifieds section, but we look to monetize that audience in some way. The break that we're seeing here is we might never actually see that audience from our work. There might never be a referral to our work, and there will be no way to monetize that in any sort of fair way. That is a exponential increase of the reality that media has been dealing with since 1994, when they decided to put things on the web for free and not charge for them. Since then, media companies have just gotten weaker and weaker. Mm-hmm. And these tech companies know the playbook of getting so large to be too big to fail or regulate. Like, right now, Disney is in a battle with, again, Google at YouTube over NFL rights. This might be like a little bit outside your audience, but it's a big deal for people who like the NFL and want to watch YouTube TV. Now, Disney is a very friggin' large company. And what they're saying is, if you want our foosballs, sign the same deal that we have with all the other media providers.
14: Foosball? You playing the foosball behind my back?
15: The only reason I'm doing this so I can go to school.
14: School? You going to school? Ah!
15: I'm sorry, Mama.
1: And YouTube's like, well, we've never treated a content creator on YouTube ever like they were special. Maybe we want better terms. YouTube is, I don't know, a small percentage of Google's overall business, and they have the leverage to stick it to Disney. Like, we're in a completely different environment. I'm the little guy, but so is every other media publication in North America relative to these tech companies. I don't see a situation where any media company can properly structure a deal with the leverage required for near and long-term success, which is why I think a lot of them are just choosing to sue.
0: I'm going to sell them our archives, but when it comes time to hand over the tape, it'll just be like my voice memo notes or like home videos. That's the plan.
1: Can I pitch you a counterproposal?
0: All right.
1: Would you ever leverage these tools to have a Canada Land bot that would help readers survey the archives, pull up past clips? I know it's, for me personally, as a consumer of Canada Land, an issue where I'm like, God, I remember in 2016, Jesse said something really f***ing stupid and I want to find it. It's impossible to search for or pull that up.
0: Oh my God, yes. On the back burner of my priorities, I've thought about this before AI was even a consideration for it. We have a rich archive. It's a really unique archive of, if you're a student of Canada in many different disciplines, you've got notable public figures talking about those issues as they were happening. You've got like exclusive information. It's got educational value. There's constantly people emailing us with those kinds of questions. Hey, you had a thing on once. I can't find it. Our archive is very hard to navigate, but podcasts are notoriously hard to navigate because there's a ton, like, how much information is in a 45-minute podcast? There's like a lot of assertions. A lot of stuff happens.
1: Depends on the podcast.
0: I would be very open to a tool that helps people engage with our stuff better, and I'd be looking for a way to make that part of our business.
1: I think it should be a higher priority for you, because for these AI companies, the value of your publication to them, it might be the large data set initially, but it's that immediate and constant flow of new data. But the value of a publication for its audience is the historical record, not only being available, but accessible to draw insights from. Otherwise, yeah, we're just beholden to these platforms changing, rewriting, obfuscating history from us.
0: So paddle my own canoe. Should I vibe code a Canada Land AI chatbot?
1: Yeah, we'll do it live. Let's do a media tech hackathon and vibe code some tools that publications like ours desperately need.
0: I think that was meant as a joke. I'm actually going to try to figure that out with you afterwards. Douglas, you know what AI can't do?
1: Jesus, let me expound the ways.
0: Can't duly note things.
1: Oh.
0: Probably could.
1: He actually probably could probably. Really duly note things.
0: It's probably
1: quite
0: like
1: well.
0: Something it could do. What do you have to duly note, fellow human?
1: I would like to duly note that as the time of this recording, the CRTC is going to release a decision on the new definition of Canadian content, which is crazy that we have one of those. I think it's an interesting point at this moment where we're talking about sovereignty, defining what is Canadian cultural sovereignty, even when it comes to our economic champions and digital information sovereignty. But I also got to note, this review is part of a series of hearings related to the Online Streaming Act, which updated the broadcasting laws to capture online platforms like Netflix, things like this. This is one act in a series of acts, the Online Streaming Act, Online News Act, and the Online Harms Act, that in the previous Liberal administration fundamentally altered Canadians' relationship with the internet. And I think for this audience, and in this moment where we are talking about our sovereignty on all spectrums, we should pay close friggin' attention to what is defined as Canadian content.
0: Is it going to be anything with Jerry D? Delightful. Is it just going to say that?
1: Honestly, but only after he signs a deal with Netflix.
0: Do you have hopes and dreams for this new definition of CanCon?
1: I think having a carve out for Canadian culture, Canadian stories, and Canadian media is important as having a carve out for the technology and the forces that are going to protect our borders from kinetic threats. Yeah. So whether or not I have hope, I'm a child of CanCon. I grew up in the 80s and 90s and 2000s with Canadian Heritage Moments clips teaching me more about this country than I was getting in high school.
16: What's he saying, Father?
17: Commandant Cartier is saying this nation's name is Canada.
18: Canada.
16: Canada.
19: Big pardon, sir, but the word he used, I think it really means those houses down there.
17: No, believe me, I know the word. It means nation, and Canada is its name.
18: Wakion, Canada con.
19: But I'm sure it means the houses, the village.
1: Yeah, this is really important, and we should be paying attention to it.
0: In terms of the overall budget amount, or we're talking about definitions here, if we're going to zero in on the topic here, which is, I have to imagine they're changing it because something was wrong with it. People have been complaining for a long time about this point system.
1: Right now, if you go on YouTube, you will see a series of ads run by Netflix promoting how much money they spend on Canada for film and TV production and how helpful it is.
20: Look, we're in the middle of nowhere, Alberta. I have 5 Emmy nominations. Clients like Netflix come to town, that makes all that possible.
21: We are able to deliver these exotic, almost unreachable locations to productions.
22: Filming in the north, the experience of being in that community, it was beyond filmmaking.
23: Netflix has influenced my life and my business purely by all the shows that they've brought here.
1: In the tech space that I cover within the AI conversation, one of the big questions is, if we don't properly define what sovereign is, we're going to keep funneling all of this money to the Intel Canada, Microsoft Canada, IBM Canada branch plants that just incorporate here and take the funding and the value back. Same thing for Canadian content. If we don't properly define what is Canadian, we can't effectively have policy to support and strengthen it.
0: I guess that's just true. I'll duly note that you're interested in this, but I'll give a little bit of an update, not just like a snarky dismissal, because I get engaged with these things from time to time. And especially when money was coming up for the media, I was mostly engaged to say, don't give us any. My attitude on all these things has shifted a little bit. As a business owner, I think that I could probably make more money for my company next year if I exclusively focused on getting as many subsidies, grants, AI training, access to various programs. There's things we could do to change our content if I made a hypocrite of myself and started taking government media money. Just I'm talking about the dollars and cents here. Let's say it was somebody new who didn't make the promises that I made, takes over Canada Land, and they want to have the best year ever. If they just pursue all of the various different programs like that, there is a cleaner line to making money than organic growth as a good media company, growing our subscriber base, getting a bigger audience, making more money off advertisements, making TV shows, the kind of things that we want to make money from. And I think that's so f***ed up.
1: It is super f***ed up, but look at it from the audience standpoint. If we don't properly define what Canadian content is, we can't carve out spaces for it.
0: I agree with you, but like ultimately I've made the decision not to pursue that on the basis of it's not really sound business, but to me, that's death of the content won't be good. And I don't want to spend my days having lunches or coffees with bureaucrats or people who hand out grants. There's a whole system. Once you get into the world of CanCon and which companies get preferential treatment, there's a way of working that world. And it has to do with a lot of schmoozing. And I've always associated it with content that I don't care for. And so I've just made the decision for like, you know what, when it's all said and done, I'm just going to focus on the stuff that I like doing.
1: I get it. But one, Shorzy, Letterkenny, and Schitt's Creek have proven you wrong. Two, if we get it right, it can actually be valuable. And the initial conceit of Canada Land is one of focusing on entirely what's going on in the Canadian space while secretly hating the fact that we're here and we don't get to play with the big boys. I get that. What I'm saying is I want a big shiny tunes again. I want to bring back big shiny tunes.
0: Yeah.
1: And we can't do that unless we have effective CanCon definitions that then force space to be created for that, because we are fighting economic, ideological, and international threats to what is Canada. I want to fight this war on all fronts, Jesse.
0: I should just say duly noted and move on. Okay, here's my question that's not about me. One of the problems with our current definition of CanCon is that an entire universe of Canadian content has proliferated on the internet that does not get any of the benefits of CanCon.
1: Yeah, very familiar with this, Jesse.
0: You know this. And there are people who are making incredible things on YouTube and on TikTok and written journal. There's all kinds of stuff out there. And these Canadians are saying, we want in. This isn't fair. How come other people get these subsidies? Why are we not considered part of CanCon as well? If this new definition somehow covers them and adequately encompasses that kind of, whatever we used to call it, user-generated content, do you think there's a chance it will kill everything that made that great?
1: Watching former Minister Rodriguez do what he did with these three bills that I just referenced, I think there's a really good chance that poor policy can kill everything that we hold dear. But I trust in Prime Minister Carney to build CanCon strong.
0: All right, I got a quick duly noted here. Former UCP candidate, this is in Alberta, files a $7 million defamation lawsuit against the NDP, media companies, and individuals. That's a headline from 2020. And now it's finally going forward. This is a former UCP candidate named Kaylin Ford. Ford is suing a bunch of people, including the Alberta NDP and a bunch of media outlets. CBC, Toronto Star, Press Progress, a bunch of journalists. So given that a bunch of journalists who publish stories about this are also named in this suit, we have to be very careful here. Just covering this could get you named in this lawsuit. Ford was a candidate for the UCP in 2019, running in Calgary Mountain View, who resigned after a series of articles were published, which she alleges were defamatory and intruded on her right to privacy. And this has to do with private Facebook conversations that the media got a hold of, where she's talking about white supremacy, and she says they were deceptively edited. I'll read here from her statement of claim. The statements which Press Progress attributed to Ford in the March 18th Press Progress statement were fabricated and or deceptively edited to support a false narrative, misrepresenting Ford's views and imputing to her nefarious motives and beliefs that she has never held, lacked context, seems to be a complaint about being misquoted. Press Progress says this is an attack on journalism and democracy. They are not backing down. They stand behind their reporting. If we cannot defend journalism, this will have a chilling effect on every news organization, civil society group, and ordinary citizen in Canada who report on the activities of politicians. We need anti-SLAPP legislation in Alberta and across Canada to stop Trump-style lawsuits, writes Press Progress. The stakes could not be higher. Couple things about this, Douglas. I've been sued in Alberta as well, and I know that it's...
1: Duly noted?
0: Yeah. You could say and generalize that sometimes people go jurisdiction shopping. In this case, this takes place in Alberta, so it's legitimately Alberta.
1: Only Ontario, BC, and Quebec have any slap.
0: You know what, man? It doesn't matter anymore, because the anti-slap, what used to be... I haven't talked about this with listeners before. What used to be when anti-slap first came out is that it was a really good protection for journalists, where the courts could just say at a very early stage, this lawsuit is here to stop the press. This lawsuit can't go forward. And the courts have been ruling again and again on the opposite way. And it costs money. It's like its own thing to file a slap motion. You have a decision like, should we just go to trial or should we try to get this thrown out as a slap? News organizations that have been trying to get stuff thrown out as a slap, including Canada Land, have not been having success again and again. And lawyers are no longer recommending that news organizations even use anti-slap legislation. So it's moot. So that's one thing. Another thing, and again, I'll speak generally here, this conflict, I haven't even dug into the story that much, okay? And I don't know who's right or wrong. I don't have an opinion about that. So I'm talking generally here. It is a very common thing to get leaked communication from a politician, private communication. It is part of what the press does to publish that information if it's about matters of the public interest. And it is a very common thing for politicians to feel misquoted. That happens a lot. I have deep concerns about a multi-million dollar lawsuit being the recourse.
1: Yeah.
0: Because, I guess I can say that.
1: Because the cost alone is the true threat to most media companies. And we've never been sued at Betakit during my tenure, but the threat of legal action is omnipresent there for anti-slap or non-slap cases. Just like the cost of going to trial to defend yourself is an existential threat to most media entities.
0: The cost and the effort, it's a big deal. You have to make the decision, whether you're going to let that affect you or not. Because as soon as it's known that that's going to affect you, then that's the button to push to get you to stop publishing something. So we're going to make sure that we're not defaming anybody as best we can, and we're just going to proceed, and maybe we'll get sued. And we have been a few times now.
1: Duly noted.
0: That is our show for today. Thanks for joining me. You can email me about it at jesse@canadaland.com. I read everything you send. Hey, Douglas, where can people find you?
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0: This episode is produced by James Nicholson. Our associate producer is Jules Bougiel, who also did the fact check. Mixing and mastering by Caleb Thompson. 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I am the editor and publisher. 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

MCCC, build mode, Nancy land grab. If these terms are familiar to you, you'll be happy to know TS4 is the topic of this week's episode. My name is Elizabeth Dowdell, and I'll be your host for the next half hour of environmental news, stories, and ideas. Before we start our episode, we would like to acknowledge that we are situated on Treaty 6, the historic and present territory of Cree, Métis, Blackfoot, Dene, and many other First Peoples that live and gather here. This week, we're bringing you a conversation with freelance writer and editor and Terra Informa alum, Sophia Osborne. On August 13th, Sophia had an article published in the magazine Passage, which covers politics, economics, and culture from a left-wing perspective and is written by Canadian authors.

0: on this new game, which touted opportunities to play to change and make a difference, wasn't quite living up to the hype. Let's listen to Sophia, a longtime Sims gamer, as she explains what wasn't quite right in her own words.
1: Hi, this is Sophia Osborne, and this is a piece called How the Sims Reflects the Inadequacy of Eco-Capitalism. The Sims has always been an aspirational, dream-fulfilling game. In The Sims, you can have the nuclear family you always wanted, the 5-bed, 3-bath house you can't afford, and perfect clothes, hair, and body. You can be an actress, astronaut, or famous author whose fans will faint when you walk into the room. It's an alternate, happier universe, free from discrimination and political strife. Hence my amazement when, in May, The Sims 4 team announced their newest expansion pack, which seemingly makes climate change canon in the game's universe. I've played every iteration of The Sims since I was 8, and as much as I appreciate the escape it provides, I was excited to see the game take on an issue I care about so much. Yet, as I started playing the new Eco Lifestyle pack, it became clear to me that, like much of mainstream Western environmentalism, The Sims is more focused on selling a lifestyle than real change. We should be concerned that this could be the first introduction to environmentalism for many of the more than 30 million people who play The Sims. Like every Sims expansion pack, Eco Lifestyle comes with a new neighborhood. In this case, it's Evergreen Harbor, a portside industrial town with shabby, mundane homes. With the new pack, your lifestyle decisions impact the world around you, raising or lowering your neighborhood's eco-footprint. As a neighborhood becomes more green, it transforms. The litter and smog disappear, the boring houses and apartment buildings take on the contemporary feel of glass and wood, the roofs sprout green grass. When the trailer for this pack was released, Sims players jokingly referred to it as the gentrification pack. Growing up around Vancouver, I immediately recognized this aesthetic and its accompanying lifestyle. So, in the spirit of the new pack, I created a Sim with a septum piercing and trendy, sustainable-looking clothes. I made her house a haphazard stack of shipping containers with solar panels lining the roof, a rainwater collection tank in the yard. She would brew her own kombucha from the strawberries in her garden and make her own candles from soybean wax, which she would then sell at the local craft market. I also made her a recycled disciple, a new personality trait that comes with the game. This is the same eco lifestyle I see marketed to me when I scroll through Instagram posts from thin, white influencers raving about their new, ecologically responsible clothes and swimsuits, or when I'm listening to a podcast and the hosts take an ad break to talk about a sustainable comforter and natural and green skincare brand, before remarking at how amazing it is that, quote, these brands are doing something for the earth. A lifestyle is something you can purchase. You can't buy a whole new economic system, but you can buy bamboo leggings and a vertical garden for your apartment. Through the marketing of a sustainable and trendy lifestyle, environmentalism is expertly folded back into capitalism, rendering it an aesthetically pleasing but empty shell of its radical, anti-capitalist potential. As such, the new Eco Lifestyle pack reveals how environmentalism has been integrated into the mainstream. For many, environmentalism centers around personal, consumer decisions. Buying sustainable clothes or choosing an electric car that can fit comfortably within capitalism, as opposed to communal efforts that call for immediate systemic change, like the protests and legal action against the Trans Mountain Pipeline expansion and other fossil fuel projects. The Sims' decision to name the new pack Eco Lifestyle is in itself particularly revealing. It's not the climate change, overthrow capitalism, or even sustainable living pack. It's about a lifestyle. The philosopher Slavoj Žižek calls this ecological bullshit. We're encouraged to take small, personal actions like sorting out our recycling or buying fair trade coffee to fight environmental destruction when, in Canada, upstream oil and gas production is consistently the largest source

0: of greenhouse gas emissions in the country, pushing our carbon footprints to be the highest of all G20 countries. In The Sims and real life, many of us are able to live out an ideological fantasy in which consumption can fix this problem. Because we consume well, we feel absolved of responsibility as we show off our aesthetically pleasing eco-lifestyle to others. One Sims YouTuber tried as hard as she could to make the new Sims world polluted by filling every lot with industrial generators and fireplaces, but her eco-footprint never strayed below neutral. What The Sims and a lot of us are missing is serious reflection on the consequences of inaction. Tellingly, the words climate change never appear in all the marketing for the eco-lifestyle pack. It's implied by the existence of solar panels, wind turbines, and the ability to vote for green initiatives, but the real catastrophic problem facing our world is obfuscated. There's smog, acid rain, and litter on the ground, but there aren't devastating droughts and floods. Your Sim can't die in a wildfire or see their town disappear under rising sea levels. Sometimes they just get kind of sad because their neighborhood isn't green, and that's about the worst that can happen. The exclusion of climate change itself lets The Sims paper over the incommensurability between capitalism and environmentalism, allowing players to enjoy the conspicuous consumption of an eco-lifestyle without the pesky 250,000 deaths per year projected to come from climate change. The game shows us what mainstream environmentalism has become. If The Sims is a mirror, then we need to take a hard look at ourselves and heed the warning. In The Sims, there aren't any real consequences to inaction, but if we keep focusing on eco-lifestyles in real life, there will be.
1: You're listening to Terra Informa. We just heard Terra Informa alumni Sophia Osborne read an article she wrote for Passage Magazine about the Eco Lifestyle Expansion Pack released this year for The Sims 4. Sophia and I caught up to dig a little deeper into the experience of freelance writing on the topic of climate change and how The Sims and the new expansion pack is more than just a game. You talked about this episode pitch back when you were a Terra Informer. Now it is a published article in Passage Magazine. Can you tell me about that? What was that like?
2: This story is interesting in particular, I think, because like you mentioned, I've been thinking about it for quite some time. It must have been at least last summer. I think The Sims released a different expansion pack. It sort of started to introduce some of these conservation issues into the game. Definitely not anything like solar panels or wind turbines that are included in the eco-living one. So I was starting to think about it then, and I was like, wow, it's interesting that The Sims is kind of starting to bring this up. But then once this eco-living pack came out, I was like, wow, there's really something here. Like, they're fully tackling this issue in a way. I mean, like I said in the article, it's not fully in maybe the way that I would hope that they would do it. But yeah, I just thought that was interesting. So I started to pitch this story around because I thought there was something here. Like, I'd read The New Yorker, I think it was like a year or maybe a year and a half ago. They had such a great article about a different earlier Sims expansion pack called Get Famous that brought in like all this stuff about vloggers and just kind of how it illuminated the way fame works in, you know, 2019. It was so cool. And I loved that I knew that the people who were reading this article were people like my dad, who probably had never read The Sims, but that it wasn't really about The Sims. It was about what The Sims reflects back to us. And so I wanted to pitch this as like, I want to do this, but about environmentalism. And it's really funny because like, I cared about the story so much. I really wanted to do it. I wanted to get paid to do it. So I pitched it to Passage, and the editor got back to me, and he had a few more questions about it. Basically, like, you know, why should someone who doesn't care about The Sims care about this? Like, is this really relevant to environmentalists. So yeah, I kind of sold it to him more and I convinced him. So we went forward with it. And I'm really happy that it was published in Passage, because that just pushed me to take it in a more, I don't want to say extreme direction, but to just really push my thinking towards like how is this about capitalism in the end, and you know how capitalism and environmentalism are incommensurable, you know. So I'm happy that it ended up there.
1: Is there anything that The Sims Eco Lifestyle Expansion Pack gets right?
2: I think I made the article quite black and white because of the nature of Passage, and just that it is, I think a big part of writing for Passage is about honing your argumentative skills in terms of writing like an opinion essay. But it's definitely not a black and white issue. And I think I felt so conflicted about the pack because the lifestyle that I talk about in the article, you know, these sort of performative parts of environmentalism, they're also really fun. And I kind of like being able to, you know, have my Sims wear, like, I don't know, thrifted looking clothes or sustainable looking leggings, or to be able to brew their kombucha or shop at the farmer's market and stuff like that. I mean, it is quite fun and it does do a good job of letting you kind of simulate what's popular right now, like the sort of milieu we're in now. I think it is really important that they're bringing these parts into the game. Like, yeah, I like that they're saying, hey, when you think about your dream life, why don't you think about having solar panels on your house, or why don't you think about growing your own vegetables, things like that. I think that is important. Why don't you think about community spaces? That's kind of a big part of the new pack that I didn't really talk about a lot in the article, but they bring in like these community spaces that are kind of derelict when you start the game, and then you can vote with the community community of like non-player characters, you kind of try to persuade them and stuff. You vote to turn them into like a maker's market, I think is what it's called, or you can go to like, yeah, brew kombucha or like make furniture and stuff like that, or like a community garden. I mean, that's quite, one, it's cute, but it's also, I like that idea. And I think that sort of imagining a better world, that's certainly part of it. It's just, to me, I wish it went further. Like, if you're going to tackle climate change, like, please don't just give me the good parts of it. But then that turns it into a whole another game, doesn't it? Because who really wants to play, like, an apocalyptic game in The Sims? That's not really what The Sims is about. So I think that's one of the maybe issues of the game, of the expansion, is just it seems to be kind of, like, of two minds about what it wants to do. I think it has those positive aspects that are really grassroots and actually like quite radical. I mean, there's a new personality trait that's like freegan, you know? So your sim will be like really upset if they buy anything and like they want to dumpster dive for everything that they eat and that they wear and like all their furniture and that kind of thing. So that's extremely radical and, like, really cool that they added that to the game. But then I think there's also inherent to The Sims, it's just such a capitalistic game. It's about clothes, it's about lifestyle, it's about furniture, it's about property, building houses. So I think these things are a bit in conflict with each other in the game, but I don't know, I guess it allows you to create, you know, you could have, like, capitalistic business people and you could have freegans in your game. So I guess that is pretty reflective of reality. But I guess I wonder about what was their goal with the game in terms of, like, what kind of message did they want to spread? I mean, it's interesting. You can look up articles because, you know, I'm not really the first person with this idea. I mean, when the game pack or when the expansion pack got announced, there were quite a few sort of think pieces, you know, in places like advice about, oh, what does it mean that environmentalism is coming into The Sims? No one really took such like a radical stance about it, I guess, as I did, that I saw. But it was just kind of starting to question, like, oh, what's this going to be like? And I think, you know, someone high up on The Sims team was interviewed in one of those articles, and they were saying, like, they really didn't want to pass judgment about environmental stuff. They just wanted, because the whole point of The Sims is, like, play with life. Like, they wanted people to be able to create, like, a smog apocalypse if they wanted to, or to have, like, a perfect utopia if they wanted to. And they just, they weren't trying to have an environmentalist message with it. And I think that's quite a cop-out that annoys me. But The Sims also doesn't have, I mean, there are, like, cheats where you can murder people and stuff, but I think it's a bit unfair for The Sims to say, oh, you know, with environmentalism, we're not, you can do whatever you want. We don't, we're not trying to have, like, a message with this.
1: We won't touch the morality of the climate crisis.
2: Exactly. Like, I think they were trying to avoid being political with it, but it's, like, if you're bringing basically climate change without saying it, I mean, I have to reiterate that climate change is never mentioned, which I think is maybe like the most glaring point that they, like, it really shows that they were trying to be apolitical about it or like not take a side. But it's climate change. I mean, like, I'm not a big fan of like that whole part of the marketing and everything.
1: Talked about aesthetic a lot in this game, that it is very much a lifestyle, it's very much a look. What I want to talk about a little bit is how aesthetic and image can be harnessed to change social norms.
2: I've recently been intrigued with this kind of question of the environmentalist aesthetic, and it was this expansion pack that kind of brought it into focus for me, or allowed me to kind of understand what was going on, or at least start to understand what was going on. Because I don't know, I mean, even take a typical Terra Informa meeting, we're probably all going to show up with a Mountain Equipment Co-op backpack and a Nalgene water bottle, like the Nalgene water bottle for sure, right? I think part of the reason that this expansion pack resonated with me so much is because I'm from Vancouver, and, you know, I go to Victoria pretty frequently, and yeah, it's just such a kind of, the aesthetic feels like dogmatic almost. It's, but it's also, it's not inherently bad at all. It's not bad to be like, I love the aesthetic of making my own jam and like yeah, like having my own garden and wearing like thrifted or vintage clothes or whatever. Like, if everyone did that, I mean, that would be amazing. Like, if this is the kind of thing that we're being basically peer pressured into doing because this is what's like cool, yeah, I guess the world would be a much brighter place. But how, like, I see multiple sides of this aesthetic, and I think one of the sides is really dangerous, and that's the kind of empty sustainability side of it. Not the growing your own food, wearing thrifted clothes part that I would argue is legitimately sustainable, but this other side that I really see on Instagram and YouTube, I would say, because I love, like, I have to admit that I, like, for some reason, love vlogs. Like, I just, I want to see some, like, rich white girl in New York and her lifestyle. Like, I just do. But the amount that vloggers, influencers, podcasters push, like, quote-unquote sustainable products that are expensive, it's questionable whether they're sustainable at all, or like even green, and it's all about selling things, it's all about consumption. So I don't think this ended up in the actual article, but last year I bought bamboo leggings for yoga because I wanted cute leggings, and I was like, these look sustainable, and they kept coming up on my Instagram ads, and I was like, I'm going to do it. Like, I'm definitely influenced by this kind of marketing, but that's what it is. I think, like, it's marketing. It's not so much, you know, this is what your friends are doing or wearing. It's, this is what I'm seeing on Instagram or YouTubers, things like that. So
1: that's a very powerful and subtle sort of difference, right?
2: Yeah, I think these things that are actually like grassroots and are about the community and come from, you know, maybe you or your friends or whatever, like really doing the research into what's actually sustainable, etc. I think that's what will really make more of a difference. Making a huge sacrifice is really, a first draft of this article was all about how this eco lifestyle that's being sold to us is one that says, hey, you don't need to make any sacrifices. Actually, being an environmentalist is like the most aesthetic, cool thing ever. And you can still buy a lot of stuff and be an environmentalist. And it's like, the future is going to be great and bright, and you're going to look great doing it and all that kind of thing. That disturbed me, because whenever I buy stuff, there's like that part in the back of my brain that's saying like, what are you doing? You know? And I think we need to be more aware of that. And we need to be more aware that, but we need to figure out how we can make these sacrifices in, I don't know, in a way that can still somehow be enjoyable. Like, I think gardening for yourself, I keep bringing that up. These kinds of things that are like actually, that are actually sustainable and that we can actually do ourselves and that are compatible with with actually like surviving as a human race.
1: Mm-hmm.
2: Those would be good things to focus on rather than buying more sustainable stuff. And that's why The Sims is, I think, so illustrative, because The Sims is such a individual focused game, and I think it does a good job of reflecting like how a lot of us, at least in like Western countries, kind of view our lives. Like, everything revolves around you, the like playable character. You're not really focused on like the community as much or things like that, or the world.

0: when I was a volunteer at Terra Informa, I talked about my dad all the time because he's such a kind of hero to me, and especially in terms of environmentalism and just his commitment to it. He hates flying, and, you know, he had some health complications, so he wasn't able to, but he was planning to come visit me in Scotland on a cargo ship because he didn't want to fly. And so I really admire his commitment, but he, you know, he enjoyed the Sims article, but at the same time, he was kind of, he was like, I get what you're saying, but I also, like, as an individual, need to feel like I can make a difference. Like, I don't, he said, I don't know if, like, anyone will feel good after reading the article. Like, I don't think it really absolves anyone.
1: You brought up ecological bullshit as an idea. What if we called ecological bullshit more often on our peers or on our influencers? And I feel like this article did it in a really public way. Like, you were calling bullshit on The Sims, which is, like, an institution for so many people.
0: That's what I liked about The Sims in general, is the way that it reflects ourselves back to us. It's just such a good way of capturing the moment and, like, distancing ourselves from it enough that we can see how things are getting absurd. I think that if that helps people see or understand a bit more, like, what ecological bullshit looks like in their own life or in the lives of people they know, or say when your university is, like, trying to greenwash itself, or like Suncor or Enbridge or something is trying to greenwash themselves. If we can realize how, like, weird and absurd it is. I mean, I had the example in the article of this one podcast that I was listening to for a while. They would do these commercial breaks in the middle and they'd be like, try BioClear. Like, I just love that brands are, like, doing so much for the environment. I love that you can, like, shop and save the environment at the same time. When I heard that, I just paused it and wrote it down because I was like, that is absurd. So if we could call that out more, like, I'd love to see people in the comments on their Instagram posts being like, are you serious?
1: I think that's one interesting way to, like, normalize not sort of falling for that greenwashing or... Well, I'm not really into cancel culture, but I think it's important to have call-out culture and accountability culture and be called out if you're buying into something that's fake or you're selling something that's fake.
0: Like, it happens on the highest level and at kind of the most personal level, I think. And we call it out when it comes to, I mean, racism and stuff. We're not perfect at that at all, but I think it's getting more normalized that, hey, if something is, like, racist or sexist, like, call it for what it is. And I think it should be the same for things that are, like, anti-science or that are just greenwashing. Like, call it out when you're talking about, like, clean natural gas or something like that. I mean, that's greenwashing. Like, let's call it what it is, you know?
1: I don't know that I've really ever felt that same sort of ecological movement and that empowerment to, like, call out ecological bullshit. It's just painted as so political in a way that people don't want to touch when they're willing to engage with some of these other, like, identity pieces. But, like, is being a part of the planet really an identity?
0: It's one that we all share, at least.
1: You can hear more from Sophia in her own podcast, Beyond Blathers, where she joins another Terra Informa alum, Olivia de Bercier, to talk about the video game Animal Crossing. Each episode shares facts about a different insect, fish, or fossil featured in the game. That's all the time we have for this week. I've been your host, Elizabeth Dowdell. Thanks for listening. Terra Informa is a production of CJSR 88.5 FM, and all our content is created by a team of volunteers. 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

0: Hello, listeners. This is On Board, the weekly radio show where members of the board of directors at CFUZ come and talk about stuff that's going on with stuff on CFUZ. What's kind of funny tonight is I'm not on the board, and neither's my host, co-host.
1: Yep. Scary Gary's in the house. I am on board.
0: And yeah, we're not on the board.
1: No.
0: So, but we know things. That's why we're here. We have knowledge of something that's very important to CFUZ.
1: And we like to have fun too.
0: Yes. So there could be a few laughs tonight. Yeah, we're giving away tickets, actually passes. I think that's more of accurate because it's not just a ticket. It's a pass, which gives you camping as well.
1: Yeah.
0: To the amazing Armstrong Metal Festival.
1: And I actually won last year.
0: And how was it?
1: Oh, my. It was absolutely amazing. I am so jealous of whoever wins these tickets. And it's super easy to put your name in.
0: How would you do that?
1: I think you just got to email us at info@cfuz.ca. And put Metal Fest tickets in the subject line.
0: Give us some contact information. We'll have your email, of course.
1: Yeah.
0: But maybe, you know, maybe your name.
1: Maybe tell us why you deserve the tickets over everyone else.
0: Yeah, actually, yeah, a little explanation. I think I should go to Metal Fest because I've been a good boy. And I've been rocking.
1: Yeah.
0: And I've been rolling. And you should also be, you should, it's an email, so you should be nice.
1: Yeah.
0: Greetings. Hello. CFUZ, I would very much like to win these tickets to this pass.
1: I've been telling all my friends to put their names in.
0: Well, hopefully we get a huge pool. Some lucky couple, because there's two tickets, will go, they'll camp. There is, of course, metal. We're going to play some tonight.
1: Yeah.
0: From bands that are actually playing there, and you've brought the vinyl of one thing that we're going to close the show with.
1: Yeah,
0: they're one of the headliners.
1: Yeah, they're the last band to play on the Saturday night.
0: And I've been doing we've both been doing shows, my other show. So I should say I'm Ian, and I do Sound Explorer and Left Off the Dial.
1: And I'm Scary Gary, and I do Vinyl Potluck every Monday at 9.
0: In the last 2 weeks, or actually the last week, I played a bunch of bands from Armstrong Metal Festival, and there was a few things that were pretty, like, do you know Cyborg Octopus?
1: I do not.
0: Wow.
1: Yeah.
0: Wow. They have saxophone.
1: Oh, wow. Metal with saxophone.
0: Oh, yeah. Yeah. These guys they're from San Francisco. They're another one of the headliners, and it would be worth getting those tickets just to see what the kind of chaos and mayhem. These cats are gonna, because they do some things that are not very metal.
1: Yeah,
0: they wear tracksuits.
1: What's not metal about tracksuits?
0: But you know, like not black, like bright red. You know, with the, you know, sort of the Adidas style ones with the tight legs and stuff.
1: Yeah,
0: you know, because you know, I'm sure lots of metal folks wear those. But you know, I think a sea of hairy men, dressed in black,
1: jean jackets,
0: battle vest on. Yeah,
1: totally. Well, there's so many different kinds of metal, though.
0: True. And that's the beauty of this Metal Fest, because you do have the sort of the kind of the bands, like there's Iron Kingdom from Vancouver. Do you know them?
1: No.
0: They are very much sort of in the sort of the classic British style of metal from the 80s.
1: Yeah.
0: You know, your Iron Maiden, your Judas Priest. You've got a singer who can hit those high notes, and they've got the dueling lead guitar thing. Very, very similar to those sorts of bands.
1: It's like classic metal.
0: Classic metal. And then you have something very experimental with Cyborg Octopus. And then this headliner you're going to play later is, what are these guys called again?
1: Dying Fetus.
0: Dying Fetus, yes. They are heavy with a capital H. The entire word is capitals.
1: Yeah, for sure.
0: Heavy. So we should say that there is, like, it runs on July 17th and 18th. That's a Friday and a Saturday. You get to go home on Sunday. There is also thrash wrestling.
1: Yeah. there's a bunch of events throughout the couple days. There's like the there's like the games too. What are the games? I forget the name of it, but yeah, it's like anyone can sign up and they do a bunch of like competitions.
0: Oh, okay.
1: During the day, it's a lot of fun.
0: Oh, okay. So and how was the how's the campground? Like, how was the environment where you were sleeping?
1: We got a pretty good spot actually. Yeah, those that show up late are kind of not a lot of shade left.
0: Right.
1: Because people kind of show up, I think, the day before, or even on the Thursday night, I think, you're allowed to set up. And you could tell, like, these people have been going there for years because everyone's got their own little swimming pool.
0: Oh, wow.
1: There was, like, everyone had pools. It was crazy. So if you do win, you got to go and be prepared. And I don't know, it was hot when we went. It was crazy hot.
0: Well, and it is going to be hot again this year. I noticed the forecast for next Saturday, because it's not this Saturday, it is the 18th, was going to be 36 degrees.
1: Ouch.
0: Yeah, so it's going to be very toasty. So bring your pool, bring lots of fluids.
1: Yeah,
0: that's sunscreen, sure. Maybe a big hat.
1: The good thing is, like, where the bands are actually playing, it's all air conditioned in there.
0: Oh, okay. Is it's indoors?
1: Yeah. It's inside. All the bands play inside.
0: Oh, okay.
1: But all the camping's out in the field or whatever. So.
0: Oh, okay. Okay, so you can just go inside, cool off.
1: There's a ton of stuff going on though. It's really cool. They have like a whole bunch of like a market. And man, some of the stuff you see in there is just awesome. I kind of want to just go just for the market. Yeah, it's and the people were just so great last year, just like so welcoming. Because it was funny when I started telling people that I won the tickets, and everyone's like, "Are you crazy? Like that's going to be crazy." I'm like, "Yeah, I hope it is." But everyone was so awesome. So it was so nice to. Just be a part of that community for 2 days.
0: Yeah, it's kind of funny because you think, oh, it's gonna be a bunch of really angry metalheads, because the music at times is pretty aggressive.
1: It can be terrifying, yes.
0: Yeah, and but at the same time, I think it's kind of like you have a group of people who are very similar minded, and they're just friendly.
1: Yeah, they're just everyone's having fun. So
0: yeah, you know that incredibly intense music can just sort of. It's cathartic.
1: Yeah.
0: You blow off some steam, you have some fun, you mosh.
1: Yeah.
0: You know, you do your thing. And then you come home and you go, oh, man, that was a very exciting weekend. That was great.
1: No, for sure.
0: So you got to win your tickets. You got to enter. You can't enter. You're not going to win if you don't enter. But saying that, though, if you do enter and you don't win, but you want to go, just buy tickets.
1: Yeah, you can. I saw people buying them at the door too when I went last year. People just show up. You can just buy 1 day or 2 days. It's up to you.
0: So there you go. And if you know anybody in the Armstrong area, just crash at their place and go to the festival and sleep on their couch.
1: You can always sleep in your car in 36 degree weather.
0: You could.
1: Don't do that.
0: You could. So I guess, do you want to play some music? I've got a couple of things queued up here.
1: Yeah, let's do it.
0: I've got, what the heck's this guy's name? Daniel Martin in The Infamous. And this is, okay, I think this is quite an interesting artist. Because this is a cat who I think did a lot of theater in school. It's very theatrical metal. So it's quite interesting, and it is the only thing I've heard of all the bands that is like this. So I think it would be quite, I hope he wears costumes. I hope he goes into different characters, because it would be just a hoot. I think it's fantastic. So I am going to play a song called A Taste of Madness. Here you go.

0: Oh, hello. We're back. And that was a little bit of, what did I say his name was? Daniel Martin and the Infamous from Edmonton. Some theatrical metal.
1: Very dramatic.
0: Very dramatic, which is what I like. You know, we want a little drama. You know, and there's, I think the thing is, though, there's not going to be any drama when you're there because you're just going to have a good time. You were just telling me about some of the crazy things. They have a contest where you can make like a beer helmet.
1: Yeah, you use your empty beer cans to make a helmet. And then I think there's a parade. Everyone walks around with their beer helmets on. And there's a ton of things going on all the time. It's really cool.
0: So, yeah, if you want tickets, it's just info@cfz.ca, and it is not this weekend, but July 17th and 18th, and it would be a fun thing to do. So, you love heavy metal, and I listened to your show on Monday.
1: Yeah.
0: And you were talking about, you played probably your introductory song to metal.
1: Oh, yes. Yeah.
0: And was it what, Dig a Little Abortion song?
1: Yeah.
0: And yeah, it was a pretty good song. I wasn't familiar with that song at all. And I have a very weird sort of introduction to metal. I'm not your traditional metalhead, but there are things that I really do dig a lot that fall into the metal. Like there's like Blood Incantations. Are you familiar with that band?
1: No, I'm not.
0: Okay, there's this band, and there's no real good reason why I love them like I do, but there's this album I have, and it's like, it starts off with your sort of, I don't know, death metal, it's, they're kind of barking away, and it's super, super heavy, blah, blah, blah, blah, blah, blah. And then it turns into like Pink Floyd.
1: Yeah.
0: And then it turns into Tangerine Dream. And then it goes back into, and there's a video that goes with it. It's a mind-blowing video. And it was like, oh my God, I absolutely love this.
1: Well, most people hear the first part, and then if they don't like metal, they just turn it off, you know? It's like they hear the pig squealing, and then they're like, not for me, but they're missing out on all the other good stuff, you know.
0: Well, and I think the thing is that's vocal style, which, you know, I'm not sure when it came into prov, when people started to singing that manner, but it is something that, you know, is a bit off-putting initially, but I think once you kind of get past it and you like the music can be so incredibly powerful. You know, you just kind of run with it. Like the drumming in particular, that was one thing that took me a while to get used to, the modern metal drumming. The double kick. It's just so fast.
1: Oh yeah. It's crazy.
0: It's just like, you know, and I can't even imagine what, like you experienced this like last year, like what, was there a band in particular that just blew your mind?
1: I don't remember the names. No, I don't remember the names. I was just chatting to everyone. I was more interested in, like, the music was great, but I actually talked to a bunch of the bands as well, but I it was a year ago and I don't remember.
0: So the bands, is there a bunch of merch and stuff you can buy?
1: Oh yeah. Yeah. Yeah. I was there. There was records for sale and shirts and, but yeah, there's like an actual market in a different building.
0: Mm.
1: And, there was actually these cool guys I met last year too. They had like their own radio station actually.
0: Oh, okay.
1: I think it was from the island, and it was all just online, but it was like a full on metal radio station that they just like a bunch of people put together.
0: Hmm.
1: Yeah.
0: So that's very cool.
1: Yeah.
0: Yeah. It's cool that you get such a, I guess like any sort of subgenre. You tend to get sort of groups of like-minded people get together and have a good time, you know, and just because the music is heavy and a bit aggressive, it doesn't necessarily mean that the folks are. They're a friendly bunch who just want to have a good time.
1: Yeah, I didn't see anyone that was getting into trouble. Everyone was just having a blast.
0: Well, that's cool. And I think for listeners, if you want to hear another example of something actually local, I don't know, maybe you know these guys, Farm? With PHARM?
1: I've heard of them, yeah. Didn't they? I think they were up at Detonate. Pretty sure they just had a show up at Detonate in Summerland as well.
0: Okay. They're from Kelowna. They're playing Armstrong. And I have a note here. It says, rather manic.
1: In brackets.
0: In brackets. This is a song called Crackhead Arachnid. Arachnid. So I guess the spider.
1: That sounds terrifying.
0: Okay, well, here you go.

0: All right. That was a bit of farm, and there was a bit of confusion, mass confusion on my part at the beginning. I turned the wrong thing down earlier, and instead of turning the speaker down inside the studio, I turned the actual source down. So, it silence.
1: Happens to the best of us.
0: Oh, man. Okay. I do this quite frequently.
1: Yeah. But, it's really weird for me to be in here on this side of the table because I am I'm usually in control. So it's weird for me to just be sitting back.
0: Well, and what's interesting for you is probably you're thinking, God, I thought he was good at this. Look at him. He's just a rookie.
1: You're still good.
0: Come on. Well, thank you. So we don't have a ton of time left, but we want to play a bunch of this, what are these guys called again? God, I'm losing my mind here.
1: What, my
0: Dying Fetus.
1: Dying Fetus.
0: Dying Fetus. So this is some heavy, heavy, heavy stuff.
1: Heavy, heavy.
0: All right. So what I'm going to do is I'm just going to start it here. Bring it up.
1: Oh, yeah.
0: Okay. So get your tickets. Armstrong Metal Fest. Info at cfuz.ca. Thank you very much for listening to On Board. Rock on.
1: Thanks for having me, Ian.
0: Thank you for coming.
1: Hopefully we'll see you at Metal Fest.
0: Yeah, that would be fun.
1: We could carpool.
0: Yeah.

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3: Welcome everyone to another episode of Changemakers Without Borders. I'm your host, Mike Hooper, and with me is a very special guest, Professor Tara Brookfield, who is the author of Our Voices Must Be Heard, a book on the history of the fight for women's rights in Canada. She's also the author of a book that touches on the issue of children's rights and the activist women taking care of them in the World Wars and the Cold War on the Canadian side, called Cold War Comforts, Canadian Women, Child Safety, and Global Insecurity. She is the Associate Professor for the Faculty of History and Faculty of Children and Youth Studies at the University of Wilfrid Laurier in Ontario, and a receiver of numerous prestigious awards, among them the Governor General's Academic Gold Medal. Thank you so much for coming on the show.
4: Oh, thank you for including me.
3: So I'd like to start by reading a paragraph from your book on page 91, Our Voices Must Be Heard, about how New Zealand gave the vote. Quote, "Developments elsewhere in the British Empire and the United States suggested that further change was possible. In 1893, New Zealand passed a landmark act that gave women the parliamentary vote, regardless of their marital status and ethnicity. This victory, the product of a coalition between suffragists and the WCTU members, had been prompted in part by a petition that contained more than 61,000 signatures. 10 weeks after this legislative change, both white and Maori women headed to the polls, though none could stand as candidates until 1919. 9 years later, Australia became the second nation state to enfranchise women." End quote. So this happened in other Commonwealth countries, but it took Canada so much longer. And you go on to write in your book, quote, "Seven women defied tradition in 1844 by casting..."

0: property laws allowing women a bit more control over their cash or goods. And in Ontario, only single women had the right to own property. If you were married, everything you owned became your husband's, and property was the main condition for voting. So while there were no laws in 1844 saying women couldn't vote, you needed to own a certain amount of property. And so it was very rare for women to accumulate enough money to purchase property if they were single. Let's say sort of a young woman or maybe a widow or a spinster, it would have been the language they would use for a woman of marriageable age who wasn't married. But there would have been women probably in every part of the colony at the time. This would have been known as Canada West, who had enough money, but they weren't using that right. And I'm not quite sure if it was they were actively discouraged, or they just didn't think it was their place, or maybe they weren't educated to know that a woman could vote, even if they had accumulated enough property. So for the few women who did qualify, we didn't see this happening until 1844 when these seven women showed up to vote, cast their vote for the Conservative candidate at the time, and the Conservative won the election, and then his opponent, who was from the Reform Party, was very upset because he said it was not right for women to be voting. They couldn't vote. Could they investigate to see what had happened? And he was also concerned that men outside of the county had come in, and if all that was wrong, then he would have won the election. So they had this big investigation, and it was through that investigation that I found out a little bit more about the attitudes at the time, the names of the women who had been accused of voting. And I should say at the time, voting would have been a public act. It wasn't private. You would go up to what was known as the hustings, a public space dedicated to voting, which could have been outside or in a bar, a tavern, or a church, and you would have had to say voice out loud who you were voting for. And both candidates were often present, or their friends were present.
1: Wow.
0: And so it was for women to have done that in this case, it would have been quite an act for them to have broken with tradition.
1: So, wow, that's very interesting. So do we know anything more about these women? So you're saying they're conservative. Is that correct?
0: Yeah. So party politics at the time weren't as ingrained as they were now. Parties were shifting and it was still relatively new, but there was definitely allegiances. And this is the party that would be the origins of today's sort of modern progressive conservative party. And so why did all seven vote for one party? Some people theorize that maybe it was the men in their families who were nervous about the Reform Party, which was the party that just by their name were looking to change things. That those who were in the Conservatives were more of the status quo. They had a lot of power. And so did some people say, hey, you know, if you own property, come and vote and help our party do better, because we don't want these more radical reformers coming in. So one previous historian thought the women must have been coerced to vote for male Conservative supporters. But it was a very widespread region in the county. It was called Halton County, which would be today in Ontario, where Burlington and Guelph and Waterloo would have been. And so the women that I was able to identify with their addresses, they were very spread out. So I don't even know if they knew each other. I did find out they were all widows, and maybe as women with no men, they were interested in the futures of protecting their properties, which they had inherited from their husbands after their deaths. And so maybe they felt the Conservative Party would represent their wishes better. And the other big issue with that election was roads and canals. And so they were farmers. And so being able to have means of transportation to get their goods to market maybe was of interest to them. I was able to find a little bit more about three of the women I searched all of them using genealogical records, birth records, marriage records, immigration records. Some of them I couldn't find any records of. Some of them I couldn't be sure it was the same woman because they had a very common name. But I was able to find three of the women who lived in the Guelph area of this region. They were all widows. Two of them were older women in their 70s. And the one that I was able to get quite excited about, her name was Hannah Williams, and she was Laura Secord's youngest daughter. And so Laura Secord is a sort of a famous name within sort of Canadian history, known for her activities in the War of 1812. And her daughter was a widow in her late 20s, which distinguishes her from the other women in their late 70s. She had two young children. And at the time of the election, she was actually living in the Niagara Falls region with her mother, who she had gone to after her husband's death. So I wonder what maybe inspired her to vote. Was it perhaps a family history?

0: strong citizens and active in representing their family's interests and following their convictions? Or was she, might like the others, just interested in conversations about women's voting rights that had been happening across the British Empire? Or did she know about women in Quebec voting? So I really wonder about sort of their characters and their personalities, because they were really defying tradition, and clearly their act was controversial because of the contested election. And it was found out, all the evidence was lost from the investigation, so they couldn't rule in favor for or against the candidate who had brought it up. But when his party won the next election, they did vote for women to be specifically barred from voting. So for the first time in 1849, they said women could not vote specifically. They now had a gender-based qualification. So I don't know if that one candidate was so angry about his situation that he went back and tried to explicitly change it.
1: No, that's quite interesting. So this woman, this very young woman, the 20-year-old widow, you say that she inherited property from her late husband, and that is the reason that she was able to vote in the end?
0: Right. So the laws, the British common law at the time, you would most likely have put your inheritance to male kin. So it could have gone to, if she had had a son, it would have gone to her son, or if he had had brothers or distant cousins. But a widow would have been guaranteed a small sliver of the estate by law. In this case, it seems that the property went entirely to her. But there would be no guarantee. Men at the time would have been the ones seen as entirely responsible for household and financial affairs. And they were the ones who had banking privileges and economic sort of responsibilities. And so she might have, depending on the relationship, he could have given it, let's say, to a distant cousin if he preferred. And that would have been his legal right.
1: Would the widow's father have any kind of rights over this property?
0: No. It would have been still, once a woman would have left her family, her birth family, she would have been under the responsibility of sort of her new husband. So there would have been no way a father could suddenly interfere to say that would go to him, because they're not blood relatives. The most sort of kinship ties would have gone through the marital line, and the husband has no sort of connection to his wife's father.
1: Okay, so it could have gone to distant cousins on the husband's side.
0: Correct, yes.
1: Okay.
0: Or his brothers or his nephews or...
1: Wow.
0: That would have been sort of the tradition at the time.
1: So it was very rare for women to have property, even if their husband had died serving in a war.
0: Correct. There was no guarantee. There was a small percentage that should go to help the wife be able to live, but that didn't mean that land or house. It could have been a small amount of cash, for example. And again, when we're talking about inheritance, we're really only talking about people who were landowners, which was a small percentage of the population in comparison, people who were wealthy enough to own land. So most working women, poor women, women who had been maybe new to Canada and establishing themselves, this would not have even been a point for them, given like the economics of the time.
1: Right. So if the property would go to a distant cousin or a brother of the late husband, usually it's in families that have more wealth. And perhaps this woman, if she would have children, would gain more support from perhaps her birth family or even the family of her late husband.
0: If we could imagine, in the best circumstances, people would look out for the widow. Maybe she would return to live with her birth family, or maybe her in-laws would take care of her. But a lot of times, those are no guarantees, especially if this is a period of immigration and maybe people's birth families are back in other countries, mm-hmm. For example. It was very common for widows to remarry, and Hannah Williams did remarry herself. The other widows in this case were in their 70s, and I wasn't able to find any proof that they remarried, but for young women with children seeking financial security, would have been marriage would have been the way to do that. As if we want to set the scene a little bit further, there had been very few ways for women to earn income on themselves and support themselves at the time. Single women could teach, but their salaries were very small. The assumption was if you were teaching and working, you didn't have a family, so they weren't earning the same amount of money that a man would, with the expectation that he was supporting a family. You could take in sewing and laundry, maybe work in a tavern or a market, be a sex worker, but there was very few well-supporting jobs open for women at the time.
2: You've got it, sweet cakes. No more talking, singing, zip.
3: But without my voice, how can I...
2: You'll have your looks, your pretty face. And don't underestimate the importance of body language. Ha! The men up there don't like a lot of blabber. They think a girl who gossips is a bore. Yes, on land it's much preferred for ladies not to say a word. And after all, dear, what is idle prattle for?
1: So you actually touched on a point that I wanted to ask later, but now that we're on this, so women were allowed to be teachers. Were they allowed to be principals?
0: Not. So to be a teacher, to be a principal, when the common sort of school system arrived in Canada, initially you could be a teacher with only completing your highest grade required. You didn't need to go to teacher's college. When Edgar Ryerson was one of the intellectuals and politicians who began to develop a proper common school system that would be free and open to everyone, schooling became very widespread and there was a huge need for teachers. And so a lot of the early teachers who needed now to be paid for the province were young women because they could afford to pay them less money than the men. And the men tended to teach older children, be involved in the private high schools, and as well were taking the leadership roles such as principals. The first woman to become a principal was Emily Stowe, who had attended the first teachers' college in Ontario, which was known as Normal School. They wanted to make children normal, so they went to Normal School to train. And because of her high marks at Normal School, she was appointed as the first female principal in, I think it was 1856 or 57. And she was teaching in a high school, she was a principal of a school in Brantford. She only kept the position for a few years because then she married. And once you married, you had to leave your work.
1: But Emily Stowe later became the first female physician in Canada.
0: Yes, absolutely. That's an interesting story if you wanted to get into that now.
1: Yeah, for sure.

0: notice you and work. So she loved teaching, and she was living with her husband, John, and he was a carriage maker, and they were living in a just outside Brantford in a community called Mount Pleasant. She had children, and she seemed to be sort of moving into a more domestic responsibility, which was what women were, the expectations for women were to become wives and mothers. That would be their highest achievements and standards. That's what they are seen to be best at. And that seemed to be the path that she was on, even though she had had a university education at Teachers College. But she had always been interested in pursuing medical school and had tried to get into university to do that prior to going to normal school. But no university at the time beyond Teachers College were admitting women. So I kind of feel like she put her dreams on hold and kept asking for reform to education to allow women into different types of higher education. Then her husband got sick, with a disease, probably tuberculosis. And she was, he wasn't able to work, and he had to go to a sanatorium to try to recover. So she was left sort of as a single mom at that point. And so she actually got permission to return to teaching for a while to earn some money to support her family while her husband was recuperating. And then in the middle of all this, she decides to go to the United States to become a physician, because in the United States, they did have a handful of colleges in the East that were accepting women as medical students, and there was nowhere in Canada at the time. So she leaves her family while her husband is sick. Her sister moves in to take care of her children, and she trains for 2 years in the United States to become a physician. And I just imagine what the neighbors thought at this very radical decision. I believe she had family support because her sister was helping out, and one of her nieces later trained as a doctor. Emily's own daughter, Augusta Stowe, became a doctor. And when she finished her degree and she moved to Toronto to start her first practice, her husband was doing better, and he eventually retrained as a dentist and opened his practice with her in their home. So I think she took it as an opportunity, as this is maybe the only time I can try to do this while I'm still relatively young. I maybe want to learn medicine also to help my husband's health. Her mother has a lot of healing expertise, and so I think she just went for it. And it must have been, I imagine there was many raised eyebrows in her community for her leaving her family during a time of crisis.
1: It was a very brave thing to do. Yeah, like you were saying, leaving the children at home, having your sister come in, and then going to another country and learning having medical training is just, the medical program is so intense. It's hard to imagine what kind of pressure she had on her with her husband's being sick as well.
0: And most people, why the medical schools were barred to women in Canada and in many places in the United States and elsewhere in the world, is people didn't believe women have the capacity to study medicine. That there was one Harvard professor of medicine who was saying, like, women had puny bodies and brains, and if they were menstruating, they would be too faint, and could they stand at an operating table? No. So they were concerned both about women's physicality as well as their intellect to take on such a rigorous study.
1: The step she made was definitely such a breakthrough. Today we have almost more women than men in the medical training programs.
0: And, interesting.
1: And with the veterinary side of it, which is also a medical degree, it's more than 80% women in Canada who are vets. So she and also Gracie Ritchie, who was in Quebec, the first female physician in Quebec, they kind of became physicians in relatively the same time.
0: That's right. Emily Stowe was the first, and then there was a few. She was training at the same time as Jenny Kidd Trout, who was another Canadian woman. They're often both identified as the first woman in Canada. And then Queen's University opened up a small class of women as like an experiment. And Grace Ritchie England was in that first class, and she had broken down barriers in Quebec like Emily Stowe, fighting to get into university first and then to go on to medical school. She studied at Bishop's University in Quebec. And she at the time, though, was a single woman, like a young woman in her 20s who had gone a more traditional path and then married one of her instructors and had one daughter. And then, like Emily Stowe, practiced in an urban center, mainly focusing on the care of women and children. and doing a little bit of teaching on the side. And usually gynecology, pediatrics were where women were encouraged to specialize in. It was, they were relatively new fields at the time, and they thought it would be best for a woman to take care of their own sex. And both Grace Ritchie England and Emily Stowe wanted to help women because they felt often maybe some of their health concerns were neglected by male physicians who felt uncomfortable with the female body.
1: Yes, that's another question that I wanted to ask you, Professor, which is, do you think that many women were not able to receive the medical help that they needed because of this very same reason, that either they felt uncomfortable with males checking them over, or the male doctors did not feel comfortable, or may have even not minded, but they also didn't have the respect that was needed to take care of the of females and to not wave off their issues?

0: what I think is similar to sometimes today in the past, often the male body was seen as the normal body. And so when they're conducting tests or considering symptoms, often physicians are studying what is common to what a man might experience. And so I know, for example, until more recently, it was hard to identify how a woman might experience, let's say, a stroke or a heart attack, because their body might actually present the symptoms differently. I know cases, today where people might dismiss a symptom if they're not considered the normal symptoms to have, and if women's bodies exhibit things differently. In the past, this was similar. The women's, particularly things that only happen to women, such as women's version of puberty, menstruation, childbirth, as well as menopause, were considered abnormalities of the body because they were not presenting in men's. And there was a lot of mystery about that. And rather than see these as normal functions that women go through, they were seen as these abnormalities that needed to be treated. And so women who, things that we maybe much more understand about women's health today, were dismissed as wrong or problematic, needing medicalization. And they also really dismissed both men and women's mental health issues in the past. There was very little compassion for people who were experiencing mental health disorders. But women tended to be treated a bit more harshly in that concern, because it wasn't only things that we might now identify as someone who might have had epilepsy or schizophrenia or depression or anxiety. Women who just were exhibiting unusual behavior could be admitted to an asylum by their father or husband or brother. Or for, let's say, excessive novel reading was one sort of looking at patients' records from a Toronto asylum, or having strong views. Or so there were, women didn't really have enough autonomy through the law to protect themselves from those things. Either their fathers or their husbands could have them admitted if they felt their emotional or their mental behavior was abnormal.
1: I have to ask you about, you said that there were medical records that say almost excessive novel reading?
0: Yes. This is one particular case. I believe it is in a book called Nature of Our Bodies by Wendy Mitchinson, in which she's looking at asylum records for a Toronto asylum. And this was one case of a young woman patient who exhibited other issues that seem similar to what might be bipolarism today, for example. And he was concerned about her hygiene and her behavior. But in this case, he also highlighted the fact that she would stay up late at night reading, and he thought that was really problematic. So things that, again, why the ideas that were getting in her brain, he felt were inappropriate, maybe.

0: do we know of many more women being admitted to mental health facilities than men?
1: That's a great question. I'm sorry, I don't know the exact figures because there is many men also who are in these asylums that were usually, for the most part, quite awful conditions and with not a lot of understanding of how brains or can handle those things. So it was awful for both men and women in these situations, but men had more legal power to circumvent if they had enough money and enough education and literacy to, and the doctors, I think, might be more willing to listen to them and see them as more rational people to begin with.
0: Mm. Well, that's a really good point. So going back to what you're just saying about limitations, let's talk a bit more about that. The amount of limitations that women had, were they allowed to have a bank account? Were they allowed to manage their own finances?
1: So that evolves in throughout history. But if you're thinking like around the time of that first election where those seven women voted, if you were a single woman living on your own as an adult, you were able to sort of negotiate your own affairs to a certain extent. But if you were a girl or you were a married woman, and most marriage was the destiny of most women at the time, your husband was in complete control of your economic situation. And in fact, it wasn't until the 1960s in Canada that a woman could open a bank account without having her husband sign off that he was aware. So even like my mom, in 1960s, Quebec, she needed her husband's approval to open a bank account. So she could have one in her name and she could have a credit card in her name, but he needed to sign off. And this was done both with the assumption that he would be responsible for problems and that he was probably the higher earner in the family. And so it's sort of like the co-signing of a loan in some ways, but it also meant there was no privacy. So if a woman was saving money, maybe to get away from a problematic relationship, that she was not able to do that if he had access to her funds or be aware of all her bank accounts.

0: 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I'm your host, Mai Cooper, and with me was Professor Tara Brookfield, the author of Our Voices Must Be Heard, a book on the history of the fight for women's rights in Canada, and the author of a book about children's rights and the activist women who took care of them in the World Wars and the Cold War on the Canadian side, called Cold War Comforts, Canadian Women, Child Safety, and Global Insecurity. Professor Brookfield is the associate professor in both the Faculty of History and the Faculty of Children and Youth at Wilfrid Laurier University in Ontario. You've been listening to part one of a new four-part series on women's rights in Canada through Zoom with Changemakers. 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That's changemakerswithoutborders@gmail.com. I'd be happy to hear from you. Again, this is Mai Cooper, your producer and host. Thanks for lending your ears.
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0: Welcome to Changemakers Without Borders. I'm your host and producer, Mai Cooper, and this is episode 2 of this new 4-part series with Professor Tara Brookfield, who is the author of Our Voices Must Be Heard, a book on the history of the fight for women's rights in Canada, and the author of a book about children's rights and the activist women who took care of them in the World Wars and the Cold War on the Canadian side, called Cold War Comforts, Canadian Women, Child Safety, and Global Insecurity. If you haven't heard episode 1 of this 4-part series, I highly recommend it. Let's jump right in. This show is broadcast on Peach City Radio CFUZ, Radio Waterloo CKMS, as well as Spotify and all other podcasting networks. What kind of protections did women have if they were abused at home? Was there anything?
4: Well, at no point was like domestic abuse approved. There was no time in Canadian history where it was seen as all right for someone to like physically beat and harm children or women. However, corporal punishment was allowed for both correction for wives and for children. And unless you were doing excessive harm, it would be very difficult to bring a charge of abuse. And excessive harm could be very difficult to prove. You needed to usually have a male witness who could support, for example, that someone was not acting appropriately. And there's lots of interesting court cases in which a woman will bring, let's say, her father in to testify on behalf that her husband was beating her or withholding food or those type of things. And if that person had a well-standing sort of position in the community, that would be very hard for these charges to stand because they would have thought, well, how could that person ever treat? So there was not a lot of understanding that domestic abuse could happen in any marriage, event people of any class, for example. So women at the time couldn't testify on sort of on their own behalf. You needed a male witness to present that. So it was difficult for people to leave abusive situations if you had no income of yourself to take with you. Abandonment happened, that type of thing. Women left, and divorce was incredibly difficult to achieve. It usually had to be on a charge of infidelity that could be proven. And so most people were stuck in relationships.
0: And this point about having a male witness is even harder than what we perhaps can imagine today, because women were not necessarily allowed to, quote-unquote, fraternize or be with any kind of male friend. It would be considered improper.
4: Correct. It would, I think, like, if you were, you know, you could, you know, be with your brothers, and if you, everything was supervised, you could mingle with men. That was another concern for coeducation, that the idea that men and women would be in classrooms together. And when, for example, University of Toronto first opened, they had the women all chaperoned at all times, because there were concerns that this would just cause anarchy and the hormones would just be flying like crazy. So yeah, there was a lot of concern about inappropriate behavior. So, but most domestic abuse also happens behind closed doors. So who's going to be witnessing things? If it happens outside, maybe a neighbor is witnessing something, and if they feel that they feel it's excessive, and they can testify in that case. But right, it's difficult in those circumstances to find male allies whose voices would also be heard.
0: It's a huge issue even today in regards to rape. Well, usually rape doesn't happen in broad daylight, and you don't usually have friends of yours coming with you to protect you, because rape happens, you know, with no consent, and friends would protect you from it if they're good friends. So that's an issue that I think we're dealing with until today, and it really doesn't have much of a solution.
4: Mm-hmm. No, you're right. The historic precedents, even though women can testify on their own behalf, when you have cases of sexual assault, sexual violence, it's sort of one person's voice against another's. And how do you prove that if there's no witnesses or evidence? For example, it can be very difficult, and we see very high profile cases that become quite controversial when seemingly someone who has a history, for example, of abuse or many voices raised, and that's not considered sufficient evidence of wrongdoing.

0: going back to the issue of voting and getting the female vote, I'd like to ask you a question that may seem at first like common sense, but I think it's important to understand for this issue of women's rights and the issue of human rights in general, which is, do you think that the vote and getting the vote is fundamental to the acknowledgement of women's equality?
1: I think so. It's an interesting question because today voting is the voter turnout is so low in many cases among young people, among men and women. I think it's maybe hard to wrap our head around. It's like, well, if people aren't even bothering to show up when they have the right, how could it be so essential to human rights? I think for the people who are fighting for the right to vote, really felt it was an entry point into getting the vote itself as a recognition that they were worthy enough to make decisions to represent their communities, their properties, their nations, for example, and that just that recognition was important to saying, yes, you are a capable person. You're not
0: While we're
1: invalid,
0: on the subject of prohibition,
1: you're not a child.
0: I wanted to ask you about the importance of legalizing alcohol specifically.
1: So just the
0: Do you think that it was the right decision to legalize alcohol with the rampant use of alcohol
1: at the
0: today
1: same
0: having
1: time, a lot of women thought
0: wide-ranging
1: it was
0: effects,
1: to get the vote because then the vote
0: one of them
1: give them
0: being sexual assault.
1: To make change in other areas. So it wasn't just the act of voting is what that vote could do for them. So for example, a number of women who were fighting for the vote were fighting because they actually wanted the vote to have the power then to vote for candidates who would favor getting rid of alcohol, prohibition or temperance movements. So for them, they thought if there was less alcohol, there'd be less domestic violence. And so they thought this will be a way to improve human rights by eliminating violence. So they were less concerned about the vote symbolic on its own, but they wanted the power the vote would give them to pressure candidates who would now listen to them because now they had a sway over who might get be voted into office.
0: While we're on the subject of prohibition, I wanted to ask you, what is the importance of legalizing alcohol specifically? And do you think that it was the right decision to legalize alcohol in today's world with its rampant use being related to more sexual assault cases?
1: So at the time when the women were entering these conversations, alcohol was legal. You could purchase it in a tavern. You could make it yourself. There was big distillery companies growing. Some of Canada's first big corporations were beer or alcohol companies. And the women first thought, well, maybe temperance would be the way to go, that you could just forbid sales in certain regions. And if we think back to this period, it was a deeply religious era that also associated excessive alcohol drinking as sinful and wrong. And they felt people would make impaired decisions, to use a more modern term. You know, they might gamble away their money. They might might spend it all at the pub and then not have enough to pay their rent and support their family. So there was males, there was a lot of men who were also temperance supporters, many of them like very strict churchgoers. And there was also many women as well, who also then framed it as a feminist issue, that without alcohol, there'd be less sexual violence, there'd be less domestic abuse. And they felt that while we might say that this, you know, wanting to get rid of alcohol is a very conservative idea from a 21st century perspective, they really saw it as a safety issue for women. And they were never successful in terms of getting sort of any temperance in during the period of sort of the suffrage era. And though we did have during certain towns and cities across Canada did have the right to have referendums in their own communities to decide whether they'd be a dry county, for example, and only alcohol would be sort of for sale, you know, in the next door town, which didn't really help things because if you really want alcohol, you could go find it sort of just, you know, a carriage right away, or you can make your own and have it. So I don't think during the 1930s, there was a more stricter rules about this, not as strict as the United States, which sort of went federally completely dry for a while, but it hasn't been an issue women have pursued to the same extent, although we could see like campaigns like Mothers Against Drunk Driving and other areas in which sort of there's been a more feminized movement to prohibit certain types of drinking, like drunk driving.

0: Do you think it would be wise or not? I'm not sure with legalizing or not legalizing, if the prohibition makes it almost that people want it even more than if it was legal. I'm not sure.
1: I think that's been, whether you're concerned about like certain ages for drinking or classifying certain types of more, I guess, recreational drugs or as sort of illegal, there's always sort of temptation. If you legalize it, then you have control over it and the sale and the benefit of taxes, for example. So I think there's economic reasons, there's moral reasons, there's political reasons for the laws we have about marketing certain things as criminal or not.
0: On a women's, go ahead.
1: Nope, go ahead.
0: On a women's rights type of perspective, what would you say, like, would it be better from that perspective to perhaps bar alcohol from universities where some of the more rampant cases of sexual assault occur? And there are statistics that show that sexual assault happens, 50% of them happen when people are intoxicated with alcohol.
1: That's an interesting concept. I think it would be incredibly difficult to police. I mean, we don't, like at my own university, you know, we need to have a license if we're serving alcohol at an official university function, but that's not where most students are drinking. They're drinking off campus. And so I know there's certain universities in conservative parts of the United States where the students pledge not to drink, for example, but I think it would be very difficult to enforce, like you said, like in terms of if something is prohibited, is that going to change behavior? I think alcohol complicates situations in which abuse or assault can happen. That's not the cause of it. It's people's behavior. It's people's, the rage that they might have or the power that they have. And I don't think removing alcohol would eliminate the feelings and beliefs that cause people to behave in certain ways.
0: Well, that's an interesting point. And going back to voting again, you were mentioning that, you know, we have very little people voting. And, you know, in the last election, 44% of registered voters did not vote and did not exercise this right that was so fought for. Some people, for example, women, you know, you write in your book, Our Voices Must Be Heard, that some women tied themselves to a gate of the Prime Minister, in front of the Prime Minister of Canada, you know, asking to be recognized as a free person who can vote, who has a say. So what do you think is the importance of voting?
1: Well, I think the women at the time who were fighting for this, and in some cases, it was, you know, they joined a club and they sent letters or they signed petitions or they participated in public acts of education or public performances to raise awareness, or they wrote editorials, or in cases they did these very more militant acts like chaining themselves to a seat in Parliament to protest their struggle. Or in both in Britain and the United States, women went on hunger strikes and they were arrested and there was much more violence around their resistance. But in all cases, they were always a minority. There wasn't a whole wave of women who wanted to vote or who were active in the movement. So in some ways, historically too, people were not always as politically active. Voting rights have definitely decreased over the years. And I think that has to do with a couple of things. Disillusionment, I think, of politics and politicians, and feel like, well, will my vote matter? What power do I have to change? So I think it's part of it is really unhappiness with the political system. And while we say we live in a democracy, how democratic is it? Or people who don't see themselves reflected in the candidates and feel, I don't want to support any of these people, they're all corrupt, or they don't really understand what I might need. And then I think there's a flip side of people who think it's society's fine and they trust that Canada is a stable enough system. They feel that their vote, whether they vote for Conservative, Liberal, NDP, it's not going to matter. Their livelihoods will go on. So I think you've got two reasons for the lack of voting, like lack of confidence and also comfort. And it's the people who usually aren't comfortable who feel their voices, like that if they don't see the right people in power, that their lives will be dramatically harmed. That's when we see movements. We'd see protests in other ways today, but it's not happening around the vote as an act to for change, which is interesting, because it could be a very powerful tool to bring in sort of a party that's been on the margins, for example, and to sort of put about great change.
0: In your personal opinion, would you say that people today are less active, or young people are less active in the political, like they you know, voting than they were before?
1: I think there's always ups and downs. Like there's not, I feel it's, we can't just generalize like all youth, just like we can't say all women act in the same way. I think, you know, I know youth from my, like my students, and a lot of them are very active. They do a lot of volunteer work. They're very concerned about climate change. They're very concerned about sort of the economy and the future. And many of them, you know, feel capitalism is problematic. A lot of Indigenous youth are particularly active in issues about the lingering legacy of colonialism. And so I definitely know there's key issues that young people are very invested in. And there's different means of activism that didn't exist in the past. So they might not always be massing in, you know, public spaces and protesting with signs, but they're doing a lot of activism online, for example. But I think we could just look at someone like Greta Thunberg as a role model for environmental youth activism. And I think the suffragists were a group who didn't have the vote, and many young people don't have the vote. Now they're not 18 or 21, depending on where they're living and where their voting rights are, but they're making noise and they're expressing their dissatisfaction at how adults have controlled things or the decisions the older generations have made have impacted them and their futures.
0: Mm-hmm. Just to clarify, you mean that they're starting to talk even before they are getting to the voting age of 18 or 21?
1: Absolutely. I think a lot of young people are organizing about the issues that they care about, whether it's like LGBTQ plus rights or the environment, or concerns about different political parties. And so they might not have the voting rights, but high school students and younger people are active. And I don't want to dismiss them as not as prolific, let's say, as like a movement like the 1960s, for example, where we saw sort of mass mobilization in public spaces. They're organizing in different ways.
0: It might happen. Who knows? It might happen sooner than rather than later. So I'd like to read another quote from your book. This one is by Flora MacDonald Dennison, who was the author of Women and War in 1914. Quote, "Many women are now filled with the spirit of patriotism, and the primal instinct to conserve and help is meritoriously showing itself in work being done. But let not the glamour of victory nor the sorrow of defeat blind women to the real important issues. The important issue before, during, or after the war is democratic freedom. And there is no freedom and no democracy while women are a disenfranchised class." End quote. So two questions for you here. First is, what do we know of Dennison and what did she do for the suffrage movement? And also, what are your thoughts on this quote?
1: Well, that's interesting. Maybe I'll start with the second question first.
0: Go for it. Quotes.
1: So she's writing that during the First World War, a time in which it was presented as a war fought to protect democracy, and that those who, you know, within the Canadian perspective, by defeating the Germans and their allies, preserve democracy. And so it gave suffragists an entry point to talk about, well, how can we have a democracy if you're excluding half the population?

And Flora Denison was definitely on that page. But she was also very critical about war, and that publication was ultimately an anti-war publication in which she criticized militarism as a means of

0: were going to sacrifice young men and fight each other and be violent. And that's not a democratic way of solving problems. And she was an anti-war critic, which was very rare at the time. She was controversial for that. And so I think it's important to sort of recognize that suffragists had a variety of opinions about the First World War. Some supported the war, some were pacifists, some were critics of the war, like Flora McDonald Denison, and others threw themselves into volunteering for the war, and some put suffrage on hold and some didn't. Her herself, she was a really fascinating suffragist because she's a little bit beyond, she's unusual. Most of the suffragists who we know about, and I'm really, my research is on Ontario. So among the Ontario suffragists, she stood out because she came from a more working class background. Her family was certainly not wealthy. She was someone who always had to work to support herself. And she was a dressmaker. She was a seamstress. So she worked with her hands in a different way than, let's say, Emily Stowe, who was a doctor, who obviously also worked with her hands, but was trained and university educated. Flora was working with material, and she was an entrepreneur. She eventually rose from being a seamstress to having her own. She was first a manager at a department store and then was able to have her own sewing business, in which she employed people to sew for her, and she took over the business side of things. Most of the other suffragists probably fell into two camps. They were a bit more professional women in law and medicine and journalism, or they were wealthy wives of men who were professionals and they had time to devote to this cause. And now Flora also did journalism. She was a writer. She wrote a novel. She wrote for many columns for periodicals. So she was an intellectual as well. She also held radical beliefs beyond suffrage. So suffrage was very controversial and people were shunned for it. They were mocked for it. They were ridiculed for it. But it wasn't the only thing that put Denison on the fringe. She believed in free love. So she didn't believe in marriage. She thought people should be able to have sex outside of marriage and you should have common law relationships. She believed, she later moved into more spiritualism, which was not too uncommon at the time. She supported Emmeline Pankhurst, who was a British suffragist, who was part of the more militant movement and calling upon Canadian women to rise up and, if necessarily, you know, violently overtake the government to demand the right to vote. So the fact that she aligned with her made her controversial. She was into early environmentalism, and she was anti-child labor and pro-women having child custody. And so she was involved in a number of things that put her aside. And in her own personal life, while the records aren't entirely clear, she was either in a relationship with a married man or she was living common law with him before he was completely divorced, or it's possible they never married. And then she was a single mom because that relationship disintegrated. And whether it was an official divorce or they were never married to begin with. So she cut a figure through this more traditional suffrage society as being much more radical. And she received hate mail for it, even from a fellow suffragist for calling her not a nice woman, for example, for some of her beliefs, particularly about sort of free love and divorce.
1: And when she was doing the periodicals and all her writing, did she use her real name, or was she allowed to publish?
0: Yes. She was active in the early 20th century when there was many more women journalists, and she never owned her own printing. Like she wrote columns for the Toronto Sunday paper, for example, and she wrote for Maclean's Saturday Night, and so she was hired, and people knew that she was she was a woman. Earlier women writers and journalists often published under a pseudonym or their initials because it was seen as more of a masculine pursuit. And so I write about someone else in my book, Mary Ann Stad Carey, who was the first female publisher in British North America. She's an African American woman who immigrated to Canada and established her own newspaper when she felt her political views weren't getting represented. And initially she published under her initials because not only was she writing, she founded the whole paper. She was the publisher, and she worried about identifying herself openly as a woman.
1: Yes. What kind of hurdles did she have to go through in order to have a paper?
0: Well, funding was always a huge hurdle. It's an expensive process to have the equipment and to have the subscriptions to the paper at the time. So she was constantly worried about money and would do speaking tours to raise money for her paper. And that's what eventually outed her as the publisher with all her public appearances. She also, as a woman, experienced discrimination. People referred to, some of her critics called her a busybody in males' affairs, that she was, why should she have a voice to criticize? For example, she was very concerned about ending slavery in the United States. At the time of her time in Canada, Canada had ended, or the British Empire had ended slavery. And so she was helping end slavery from her position in Canada in the United States. So she was talking a lot about that. She was talking about Black men having the right to vote, whether they were free, when if they were free in the United States, talking about men's right to vote in Canada, wanting women to vote. So they're like, why should you have such a medium to express your views? And so she received flack for that. And she was asked eventually to, from her supporters, who were her most, her funders, to maybe step down from the paper because they were having difficulty raising money once it became identified that she was the publisher. So she temporarily took a step back, took her name off the masthead, still was sort of in charge behind the scenes. But then once she was able to get more security and she moved the press from Toronto to the Windsor-Chatham area, she put her name back on there and said, like, this is my vehicle and I have the ability to do this and I'm not going to hide my my identity.
1: 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I'm your host and producer, Mike Cooper, and with me was Professor Tara Brookfield, the author of Our Voices Must Be Heard, a book on the history of the fight for women's rights in Canada. 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I'd love to hear your feedback or any comments to my email, changemakerswithoutborders@gmail.com. It was a pleasure to have you listen to part two, and I hope to see you in part three. Thanks for lending your ears.
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5: 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I am your host, Vanessa, and today's Small Talk is part one of my interview with Brett Heisman of the Heisman Flow Lab. 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Vince is taking a little break, so I'm very excited to be joined this episode by Dr. Brett Heisman. Brett Heisman is an autistic social psychologist who leads the Heisman Flow Lab at York St. John University. Our discussion will span two episodes. In this first one, we'll start by talking about his views on human flourishing, neurodiversity, and flow. And from there, we'll get into his work regarding public perceptions of autism and his personal journey as a neurodivergent person. Hello, Brett Heisman. Welcome. Thank you so much for being Autistic Small Talk's first guest. Shall we get straight into the small talk?
6: Yes, please. Yeah, I'm really happy to be here. Thank you for inviting me.
5: In a previous episode, we talked about complementary cognition, which is the idea that it was neurodiversity that made behavioral modernity possible. A reminder for the listener that behavioral modernity refers to the culture and behavior of humans, including things like abstract thought, music, art, communication with symbols, complex language, tools of a certain degree of complexity, and religion. Does this line up with your view of things and your ideas of what it means to be human?
6: Yeah, this is a really good question. What does it mean to be human? And it's something I'm fascinated by, and I'm going to answer it in the context of the theory of psychological flow, which I

0: creativity, have really good clarity, really good sense of control. So humans have been really fascinated by this idea of these very intense psychological states of absorption that we can achieve. And they've been fascinated by this for millennia. In fact, flow has a much longer history than modern flow theory might suggest. I first came across flow when I was studying ancient Greek. Sorry, this is a tangent. I mentioned I might go on tangents, but
1: I'd love a tangent.
0: Okay. In the Iliad, you have all these different Homeric heroes who come together to fight this long battle at Troy, which lasts for many years. And so you have heroes on both sides. You have Hector, you have Paris, you have Ajax, Achilles, Agamemnon, Menelaus. And one of the interesting things in the Iliad is all of these heroes can go through something called an aristeia. So an aristeia is where they suddenly start to reach this kind of divine, seamless potential where they can flow through the battlefield and they just annihilate enemies left, right, and center. And each character has their own aristeia at one point or another. And I found that a really fascinating concept because it felt like it was reaching towards a question that I'd been exploring my whole life, which was all about, you know, what are the conditions where we can not only flourish, but start to transcend? How can we like become something more than we even thought was possible? And to see it sort of baked in to the actual structure of the narrative, such that the Greeks have a word for it, you know, trying to sort of ascend to this status and just sort of reaching a plane or a dimension where they can just flow, was really fascinating to me. Anyway, I digress. One of the reasons I like to talk about flow more broadly is also to lift it a little bit away from the purely cognitive view of flow. You know, I'm extremely grateful to Csikszentmihalyi, who's the Hungarian-American psychologist who developed flow theory and popularized it, turned it into the kind of science that we know today, and what an incredible contribution that is. But it's also true that this is something that people have been grappling with for hundreds and thousands of years before that. William James was one of the earliest psychologists who was fascinated by what he called mystical experiences. So these were really profound moments that are deeply authoritative to the people experiencing them. And they often occur in spiritual contexts. And he believed that they showed forms of truth that could exist beyond mere rationality. So he was really interested in this, so much so that he would conduct psychedelic experiments on himself. There was also Abraham Maslow, who, instead of the spiritual side of things, was interested in how really talented people were able to achieve at such a high level. And so he renamed mystical experiences as peak experiences. And then, of course, there's Mihaly Csikszentmihalyi, who formalized the study of flow as we know it today and conducted thousands of interviews to try and identify these components of flow and the conditions under which flow could thrive. So flow is interwoven with the very history of human consciousness. But this raises a question about what makes flow possible. Well, this is where I see a really intimate connection with metacognition. In fact, flow can be understood as part of what becomes possible when consciousness gains some ability to direct itself. If you think about most of the rest of the animal kingdom, organisms are in some kind of relationship with their environment that's very stimulus response. So they use their senses to perceive the immediate environment and whether something is a friend or a threat. But with metacognition and boosted by language and writing, we have the ability to remove ourselves from that stimulus-response relationship to enter a new type of psychological experience. So we can talk about and think about abstractions such as the future, love, the soul, and create new imaginative worlds, sounds, visuals, and movements. So the ability to focus our attention in this way really allows humans to pursue ideas and problems that go far beyond the immediate survival needs of the environment. So in this way, flow can really help to explain the acceleration of human culture, but it also highlights why neurodiversity is so crucial. With metacognition, human thought and communication become exponential. And you can see this spilling over throughout human history in terms of cave drawings, pottery, jewelry, sort of any type of creativity. You can see this need to express our energy and the thoughts inside of us and literally turn those cognitions into artifacts of our reality.

0: with all this cognitive possibility, it makes sense that minds will develop in different directions. If everybody thought the same way, there wouldn't be much possibility for innovation. And so this is where neurodiversity is so important. It really is the engine that drives and enriches what humans can do as a collective, particularly in a really short space of time, much shorter than natural selection can account for as a model of diversity. So neurodiversity is really important. The collective is enriched by the extremes of neurotypes that exist within it. And I just want to return to one other tiny point, which was about this term behavioral modernity. And this really comes up a lot when I'm thinking and studying flow. It's the point that humans have this really funny ability to completely overlook the magical about what it is to be human. And the term behavioral modernity, like, I get what it's trying to characterize, but I couldn't think of a more boring, understated way of describing the brilliance of what it means to be humankind to call it behavioral modernity. It's such a dull expression for talking about art, music, communication, the development of symbols, complex language, all the things you mentioned. I always zoom out and zoom out and zoom out. We're one planet in a solar system of 400 billion stars in an observable universe of 2 trillion galaxies. And we had all these different species that have developed on this one planet, but we're the only ones operating at the level of music, art, language. We're able to basically bridge our consciousness in real time. These are extraordinary things which we just take completely for granted all the time. And I think that becomes a knock-on effect when we're trying to understand neurodiversity, because I think that the complete picture is completely skewed as to what humans can and can't do and what's impressive or what's valued. So yeah, that was just a side point about behavioral modernity. I promise all my other answers to questions will be much more succinct and clear, but there were just so many things in that question that I just wanted to address.
1: Please do not be more succinct. All of that was really interesting. I used the term behavioral modernity because that's what was used in the paper where I learned about complementary cognition. I admittedly have put no thought into it otherwise. Do you have a term that you feel better encapsulates the concept?
0: Yeah, I mean, I have to caveat things. Like, behavioral modernity is going to be a good scientific word to describe a specific thing. So I don't want to like tread on anyone's efforts around the term. So I was just giving my opinion there. I should rein it back a bit. Behavioral modernity is trying to characterize something at both the collective level and I think across individual lifespan level. So it's trying to talk about development over a unit that's longer than one life. There are things that that term's trying to do, which I might not replicate, but from what I find interesting, what I'm passionate about is not just flourishing, but I've mentioned this word before, like transcendence. It's the moment where we go so intense or internal into ourselves, and then we're able to do something that we never thought we could do. Forget whatever external expectations everyone else has on you. It's the moments where we completely amaze ourselves, which I think are fascinating. And I think that's exactly what happens in any creative process. If you're being like, you know, truly creative in the sense of going on a journey, then some form of transcendence is taking place. So I'd call it something very colourful, like transcendence of the soul at the individual level. And then, I don't know, at a collective level, what term that could be.
1: Even collective transcendence would be an improvement, though, you're right.
0: Yeah, collective transcendence, yeah.
1: There's a strong pressure in the dominant cultures in which we each live to be so-called normal and to conform and fit in. I think that everyone is worse off for the reasons you've mentioned around human development. How does the study of flow and communication counter this?
0: I think this is a really good question about fitting in. First of all, to make the observation that cultures and societies are incredibly inconsistent in terms of what's tolerated or what fitting in looks like, which presents another type of challenge, particularly if you're neurodivergent. So in general, you might have normative rules around social interaction. But then at the same time, you might have cultural tropes of the mad genius who works on his own and doesn't talk to people. Generally, they tend to be around like exceptionally talented individuals who are valued by society for being individuals. And it can be quite complicated as to why some people are able to achieve that status and then have more flexibility to be themselves. And they don't, they're kind of given a pass in terms of the pressures to fit in. Versus other people who don't have that same kind of approach. And so every culture has different And likewise, I should add, there are pathologizing terms, you know. In the UK, you'd have the expression the village idiot to describe the kind of expectation that in any group of people, there's going to be at least one person that doesn't meet expectation for how to behave or think in the way that everyone else is doing so. So it's an observation that fitting in is complicated because, yes, there are like really tight constraints in a general sense, but also in practice, every culture, every group, every society is incredibly inconsistent about what fitting in looks like. In terms of the relationship with flow and communication in particular, flow, when it's happening, is defined as a state of internally motivated activity. So it's not driven by external rewards. It's an internal focus and energy. And in fact, the act of doing the flow is the reward in itself. So flow is in some sense quite an organic, natural state of being where you have a sense of control, a sense of clarity about what to do next, and there might be other factors like high feedback and stuff, so you know where you are in the task, etc. Fitting in can present a challenge to people just being themselves and finding that internal flow, because to fit in, you have to constantly look at yourself from the perspective of others. And that, as we've already mentioned, can happen at several levels, whether that's an individual, a group, or a society. And in any one interaction, all these perspectives are layered on top of each other. So you might have direct perspectives on other people, but then you also meta perspectives. You'll be thinking about what are they thinking about you. And then it gets very, very messy very quickly. And I think certainly for some people, such as neurodivergent people, that question of fitting in can just derail so many types of flow in one go, to the extent that any kind of large, unfamiliar social setting can make it really hard to talk, really hard to focus, really hard to block out sort of stimulation or sensory distraction. And indeed, when we think about the way we've built a society, it's kind of massively contingent on interacting with people to get things done or to have access to things. So all of a sudden, what is a pressure to fit in suddenly becomes incredibly disabling in the context of disrupting all streams of flow that take place in a social environment. The response to that is to maybe withdraw, to build your own environment, some kind of safety where you can flow properly. This is definitely something to think about in terms of a challenge. Now, what's really interesting is what happens when you bring neurodivergent people together, and you can see this in dialogue through conversation analysis, which is what, you know, I've done and continuing to do. There's some really cool data that we have, which we're still gathering more data, really interesting insights about it. So when you bring people together who don't impose those same norms on each other, suddenly the communication can flow in the way that the people involved are happy to do. And as I've observed, it can go in all kinds of directions very quickly, which is exciting if you value that diversity. It can be confusing from the outside, as I found when I first started studying this. But you slowly going back and re-watching things and learning, you realize actually there is an internal logic and there's a lot of rapport being built. So the minute you start to relax these kind of imposition of normative values about fitting in and how to communicate, suddenly you open up a new window of all of this possibility, this interactional possibility, that it turns out there are more ways we can relate and find areas of interest with each other than we previously understood. This is what I was sort of trying to characterize as neurodivergent intersubjectivity. So intersubjectivity is literally the building of a shared subjective space between people, which is achieved through action and dialogue primarily. And what I was finding was when you remove these norms and you're just in an environment where neurodivergent people are interacting with each other, there's a much wider range or acceptance of things going wrong, and there's no real cost to it. People can just experiment with things they find interesting or funny and just throw it out there. And maybe it will latch onto something that someone else finds funny or is experimenting with or is their particular interest. And then all of a sudden there's a spark and they're talking about stuff. I think there's something to learn from neurodivergent intersubjectivity. There's a lot more research to be done on it. We've been doing a study looking at groups of autistic people playing role-playing tabletop games. So that's like Dungeons and Dragons and stuff, because it's a really rich sort of experience of like making characters and building plots. And we've been doing that study and comparing it to non-autistic people doing the same thing to sort of have a bit of comparison of the neurodivergent in subjectivity versus the non-neurodivergent in subjectivity, or neurotypical. I don't know. I tend not to use the word neurotypical so much because I don't know what neurotypical is, but yeah. So we're doing this study that's been running for a couple of years now because it takes a long time to gather the data. But certainly, I think we can learn a lot from what we have seen already with neurodivergent intersubjectivity, which is that it's really facilitative for exploration and creativity in a way that I think normative constraints don't allow so well. So you can imagine a whole bunch of different disciplines and areas of life that would massively benefit from the idea of relaxing those expectations and norms about what's appropriate or not appropriate, or what can be or can't be experimented on in a live interaction. So again, it comes back to that much earlier point we were sort of talking about, that, you know, humans are striving for flourishing. They're striving to like sort of transcend and break new ground. But sometimes society is holding them back from doing it because they can't really express themselves the way they want to. And then in other sort of moments, maybe that an individual is given permission to do so, but equally it can be revoked as well. So it's very inconsistent. But if we could all maybe have these kind of principles of a broader acceptance of that experimentation when we do meet, then it would result in more discoveries, more creativity, more experimentation, which would be beneficial in the long run, I think, for everyone.
1: Absolutely. I would love to see that for everyone, especially for kids. What was your childhood and young adulthood experience of these cultural expectations to be so-called normal? And has your research on flow changed how you understand those experiences in retrospect?
0: Yeah, so I think my earliest memories in retrospect I can understand as being flow related, but at the time I didn't really understand what was going on in a lot of my childhood. I didn't really understand why I was so intensely connected to things, in particular sounds, and why I would think about sound patterns and then hear sound patterns when there wasn't sound. So both the hear and then being like really sensitive to some sounds and completely not sensitive to others. So I didn't really understand that experience. I remember being in school and every day you'd have an assembly at the start of school. So you'd sit down on the floor of the hall, and my school, they used to play classical music to keep us all calm. Of course, most children weren't calm anyway. They were just sort of chatting or messing around and stuff. But I would sit there completely entranced in the music and completely confused as to why no one else was inside the music like I was, from a sensory, emotional and physical embodiment. And I've kind of felt embarrassed about it. I grew to feel embarrassed about it because I realized it was completely at odds with everything else going on around me. We had spoken a bit about fitting in, but, you know, my mum's Sri Lankan, my dad's English, and I always had this kind of feeling that I don't fit in anywhere. I don't really fit in sort of English culture. I don't fit in Sri Lankan culture. I'm just kind of my own isolated island to some degree. And that was a kind of explanatory model for me for why I might feel lonely, or why I might find it difficult to talk to people or be part of a group. And that was an explanatory model that lasted for a long time that I then used to sort of justify, well, I'm going to go and sort of invest in the things I'm interested in and build my own flow reality that I feel comfortable with. So I definitely think back to my childhood as being something that was quite challenging. Another thing about, you know, my childhood, when I was 5, I got a teddy bear that became my best friend. And in fact, I think it was kind of my first real friend was my teddy bear, before I really like developed proper friendships with anyone else. We had all these adventures together. And then one day someone said to me, you do realize you're going to outgrow your teddy bear and you're not going to be playing with them all the time. I remember being kind of confused at that because I couldn't imagine a scenario where that would be the case because of how strongly I felt about my teddy bear and the interactions we were having. So I made a promise to my teddy bear when they said that after they had left. I said to my teddy bear, I promise you, that's not going to happen. We'll always be friends and I'll always play with you. And I still have my teddy bear, and now he's playing with my little boy now. So I was kind of right about that. I knew that bond wasn't going to break. And actually, if I was to really psychoanalyze myself, I think all my relationships are actually built on the prototype relationship I had with my teddy bear. All my human relationships are kind of modeled on that sort of primordial relationship I had with my teddy bear. So yeah, intense emotional sort of connection to things was also part of my childhood, which again put me at maybe odds or difference with the people around me, which made it hard to connect. So I think flow has been really helpful for me as I've moved through life and I've wanted to understand, why do I have really intense experiences? And why is it, as I started to go through education, why was it sometimes I was like top of the class at something, but more often than not, I was average or bottom of the class? Why was it so unpredictable? And this all sort of built towards my curiosity about, how do we transcend? How does an individual go from where they are to something completely different on another dimension or plane? It's something that really fascinated me. I remember watching X-Men and being really fascinated by Phoenix, or Jean Grey, who could become the Phoenix. You completely like transform into this Omega mutant that sort of is connected to the Phoenix force in the universe. It fascinated me, that kind of transformation. Basically, these were all the sort of antecedents of my interest in flow, which now that I research it and have understood it in a whole variety of different contexts, I can look back at all those differences in my past and see it in a completely different light. Like the intense intersubjective flow I had with my teddy bear, for example, it makes sense because I could just go into that world and can completely furnish it with an entirely new reality that we both shared. I can still remember the adventures we had together. He was a pilot. That was his identity. We'd go to the supermarket and I'd come back with a cardboard box and turn that into his plane. And then I have flight logs where I'd put numbers all around the house. And every time he completed a flight, I write it down in the log, and which other toy he had sort of taken as a passenger on the flight. And so, you know, I built this whole world of really rich, detailed experiences that I never wanted to leave, and which have kind of lasted, even though I've gone through life, you know, I still have that same bond. Maybe don't get to play like I used to with various other responsibilities in life now. But yeah, so flow's made me much more accepting of what made me different going through childhood. One of the really nice things about flow is it's a theory about being and psychology, which exists outside of these kind of normative expectations about what you should and shouldn't do. And it's totally fine to fully submit to your interests and to invest in yourself, because that's a strength in essence. So yeah, that's my answer.
1: Do you think that you'll give the flight log to your kids? Do you still have the flight log?
0: I do. I was able to actually date the flight log, even though I didn't write a date in it, because the flight log was cut up from a sort of paper diary. There was like some code on the back. I was able to date it back to 1995. This particular month in 1995, I was putting in all these entries. It is around somewhere. I just need to find it again. As are my teddy bears, aviator jacket and aviator goggles, which are pretty worse for wear now.
1: That's great. I love that. Yeah, it really makes me feel really happy to think about you bringing your knowledge and your approach to things and these aspects of your life into your role as a parent. I get a lot out of my neurodivergent friends who have kids, and I think I actually find it kind of healing to hear they're really embracing relationships with their kids. And so, yeah, that's great. I love that.
0: Yeah.
1: You mentioned that you were diagnosed quite late after you started your research career. Was it your research and communicating with the autistic community that led to you seeking a diagnosis?
0: So the short answer is no, it wasn't. I have always identified as neurodivergent, and I kind of made a decision a long time ago. And I mentioned it when I wrote my PhD thesis. It is in there where I say, I don't have a diagnosis of autism, but I do identify as neurodivergent because of sensory processing differences. And I think this gives me some kind of empathy linking to some aspects of working with the participants that I have done. So it's something I reflected on at that stage. And then, yes, there's a social justice angle, because autistic people are a minority group and are incredibly stigmatized and pathologized in ways that have been atrocious, particularly when, from my perspective, there's so much to celebrate and so much flourishing that could happen if it were enabled. So yeah, there is a social justice aspect to it, but I'm also just, as I mentioned, intensely interested in human flourishing in general, and I see that as a natural part of a bigger question. So I'm intellectually fascinated by neurodiversity, by difference. And then I did my research, and I really enjoyed bringing in elements like the conversation analysis and developing these different systematic methodologies for more accurately describing and depicting what was going on, particularly around social interaction. Then I kind of had this awkward time where I put some research out there and I'm doing public speaking. And it was a bit awkward for me in the sense that, well, first of all, I didn't want to speak for anyone. I was trying to really respect my position as I'm just a researcher. And I was trying to respect the lived experience of my participants. And also at the same time, I just didn't want to bring my neurodivergence into it because I was wanting to just be an academic and follow that kind of professional approach where this is the work I'm doing and it's valuable because it has inherent scientific merit. There's nothing else subjective about it. You know, everyone should be looking at the stuff I'm saying about interactional potential because it's quite evidently there and I can show it's there. There's no bias in it. I'm showing with these studies what's possible. So I kind of resolved myself to not needing to do anything more in terms of having a label. I quite like the label of neurodivergent because it has a flexibility about it and it's kind of just a positioning in a way, like an ontological positioning that, you know, I am divergent from the predominant normative way of doing things. I don't really fully understand myself and I don't know how to put a label on it. So that was my approach and that had consequences. One of them was that I kind of disappeared from public speaking and tweeting and everything because I just grew increasingly uncomfortable with trying to manage a professional world and then a private world and stopping them from colliding. So if anything, my experiences of research actually made it less likely I would seek a diagnosis. What changed was becoming a parent where one of the first things I noticed about my firstborn was the sensory sensitivity to exactly the same thing I was sensitive to. And in that moment, suddenly light bulb goes off and you realize someone else is inside your world. In a world that you thought only you inhabited has suddenly expanded to at least two. And in that moment, you realize all that internalized stigma I've been carrying where I thought maybe I'm okay, I'm getting by, I'm living an independent life. Yes, there's a lot of work going on around the edges, but I'll be all right. But in that moment, if there's a chance that my child's going to be like me, I realized I did not want him to have the same experiences, the same trajectory, the same difficulties I had. And that kind of revealed to me, maybe I'd been doing a lot more work than I'd realized to fit in, to manage identities, to be this, that, and the other in every various context. I still didn't know what my neurodiversity was, but I decided to have an independent assessment because it might then improve my son's ability to understand himself if I go through the process rather than him having to do it. Yeah, so that's what motivated me to seek a diagnosis. It's a complicated answer, but it's an honest one.
1: I think that's really beautiful. There's a legitimate concern that others will incorrectly see you as biased. That's a theme that's come up in so many areas where marginalized people are studying the culture and experiences of the group they belong to. And of course, the reality is that there is a bias that comes from observing a group from outside of it. It's biased to assume the majority group is an effective default against which to measure others. Bell Hooks wrote extensively about how critical it is to counter systemic mainstream bias by having Black academics study Black culture and Black lived experience. The autistic community often says, "Nothing about us without us." Do you take inspiration from other scholars, whether fellow autistic scholars or scholars of other marginalized groups studying their own culture and experiences, like Black, queer, or MAD scholars?
0: Yes, I take a lot of inspiration. There are many people I look up to and admire, and I think what's fascinating to me is they all have different ways of doing it. People like Damien Milton and Fergus Murray and Monique Botha, these are people I really respect and admire. And they all have different ways of communicating and contributing to the advancement of both autistic culture, but also research, which is helping to change things. I think for me, I found it challenging as someone who has never positioned themselves as an autistic academic, but only acquired a diagnosis much later on, having already been active in the field. It's complicated. But what I do want to do is reintegrate the various parts of myself which have been fragmented by the various pressures to be a type of person for a type of thing. And the diagnostic journey was really good at revealing to me how many versions of me I've built to work and fit in the various circumstances I've moved in through life. So I've been thinking a lot about how do I reintegrate myself into a whole so that I can be more accepting of all the various ways that I'm able to flow. I didn't really get to the point about being concerned that people would look at my scientific work and see it as being motivated by the personal agenda because I have an autism diagnosis. Suddenly they're like, okay, this researcher is saying actually there's potential here, but they would say that because they're autistic. So that was a fear as well. I think the research is so valuable. My research won't change. There's a whole trajectory of stuff that's happening there. But for me as an individual, I'm trying to create some kind of middle version of myself that's in between my personal world and what you might call a professional, more public identity. Something in between that can help connect me back up together. And being part of this podcast is one of those steps. But also, yeah, I've been having thoughts about other ways I can try and do that.
1: Oh, wonderful. I'm excited for any other public-facing work you do, and I'm really happy to have you here. In fact, you are welcome back anytime. Before you began your PhD, you were a carer for an autistic man named Campbell with high support needs, and during your PhD, you created an exhibition featuring him as well as others from the autism and ADHD support charity Matthews Hub, where you're a trustee. You created multimedia portraits featuring photographs by Lydia Meredith and audio recordings to literally make their voices heard. Rather than treating them purely as subjects, your approach really focused on the comfort and agency of the participants to the extent that some chose to have personal items photographed instead of themselves. This was before you'd heard of participatory research. You found the approach so intuitive that you got there on your own. Can you talk about that process for this project, as well as the ethics and pragmatic aspects behind it?
0: Yeah, this is a good question and interesting backstory here. So this was during my doctorate, and before I started my PhD, I began volunteering at Matthews Hub, which is a charity in East Yorkshire in the UK, which supports young autistic adults in particular. And they had only just opened, so it was a great opportunity to sort of go in, offer some help as they were getting started, and just spending time there and just trying to enrich my understanding of neurodiversity in general. And I found it so rewarding. So even before the doctorate began, I'd been building relationships and getting to know people. And then when I started doing my first study, it was a study looking at perspective taking within family relationships. And it was interesting because it was quite hard to get people to take part in the study. They just wanted to often come in and play video games together. And then one day I sat in the video game room and realized there was all this perspective taking happening around the video game. And it's absolutely pointless me trying to do this sort of artificial psychology study when it's happening in the room next door anyway, which kind of explains my transference from using sort of instruments and measures to just more ethnographic and participant observation research. In terms of the Open Minds project, it was a continuation of that. So basically I'm building these relationships, and it felt so odd to do research and then leave. It didn't make any sense to me that you've built all these relationships and then the research ends. There's a much bigger story to be told here that doesn't fit inside of the research study, whether it's perspective taking or intersubjectivity. I'm getting to know people's lives. There's a much bigger story about what it means to be autistic. It just seemed very natural to me that one of the problems was this story isn't being told. And there's a couple of reasons for it. One of them is society doesn't really give spaces for autistic people to share their story. Another one is that an aspect of being autistic is that it can be quite hard to talk publicly or in unfamiliar environments about your experiences. So there's kind of a double effect where maybe the lay public don't get the exposure they should do to diversity of perspectives and experiences. So I began to think, could I do anything to try and create that bridge where there's some kind of direct connection between lived experience voices and the public? My challenge was that I was running a bit behind in my PhD, and there wasn't really any time to do anything about it. And so what I did was I stealthily went about sort of investigating this idea of what if I was to like record specifically for the purposes of a public exhibition, some discussion, some dialogue, some perspectives, and then connect it to professional portraits of people or objects if they didn't want to be photographed so that their story could be shared. I didn't tell my supervisor. I quietly wrote this application for some funding for it. I went to my university who had a pot of money and I was successful. And then I went to my research council and I said, can you match it? So I doubled my pot of money. Then I went out, I recorded all the interviews and worked with Lydia Meredith to capture these wonderful portraits and managed to pay for like an exhibition space in the centre of the London School of Economics. They have this atrium, so it was like really high footfall, which is exactly what I wanted, and got everything professionally designed and all set up. And then I told my supervisor what I was doing. So I did all of that like under the radar because I knew I was so far behind on all my work, and I just invited him to the opening. And he loved it. He thought it was great. Maybe he would have been cool with it all along. But yeah, it was one of those things where I just had to follow that tangent and do it because it felt right.
1: Yeah, I love that. And in that exhibition, it also included a video of Campbell walking through town with an explanation of the hazards that impacted him. Does it make sense to see the video of Campbell as flow related? Is he entering a kind of flow when walking that commute, maybe to handle the stress of it? And then the events you labeled as hazards, like noisy cars and unexpected or unpredictable behavior from others, are something that's pulling him out of that flow?
0: Yeah, you could look at it from the perspective of flow. So with Campbell, I found it so eye-opening walking through town with him because he knows where to go. He knows where to cross the road. He probably has an incredible detail and understanding of that, and he walks incredibly fast, so you're always sort of behind him trying to keep up. It was just interesting how there are all these things you take for granted. You know, I have hypersensitive hearing, so I could associate with some of them, but I certainly couldn't see anywhere near the range or fully understand what Campbell's experience might be like. And some days that walk could be perfectly fine, and other days you'd have to stop a lot on the way and there'd be really high anxiety for Campbell because a whole range of different things could become overstimulating or disrupting or uncomfortable. So I wanted to actually capture that perspective because for me, I found this so eye-opening, such a real example of the social model of disability, because on one day Campbell could do it on his own, on another he can't, and Campbell's not changing on a day-to-day basis, but the environment is. I wanted to capture that and do this thing like they do when you learn to drive in the UK and you have like this hazard perception test you have to do where you're in a car driving down the street, you watch the video and you have to click when you see a hazard. So I did something similar, but looking at it from the world, as much as we could understand from experience talking with Campbell's mum and his other carers, like what are the things that can be really overstimulating for him and why do you think they happen? That was a really nice thing to do and then include it in the exhibition, and then it lives on YouTube now, and I know that a lot of charities around the world use it as part of their autism awareness training. You ask people, look at this video, you watch it once and just think like, what were the hazards? And then you show them how much more detailed, how much more sensitive Campbell is than you'd really realize, and how the carer in that case, Sophie, was trying to mitigate and manage and keep an eye out for things. So there's loads of stuff going on that people just don't see the first time they watch it. So is it flow related? Certainly. I like to walk quickly. And that's because I know from my perspective, I'm in flow. I'm just thinking of 100,000 things and I'm just trying to get somewhere. I definitely think Campbell is also in flow, and that what is so uncomfortable, and we know this from wider literature on flow, is it's very uncomfortable being pulled out of it when you're not expected. And if you have hypersensitivities, there's more scope for your flow being disrupted or being pulled out from in painful ways. I suspect that part of the reason he walks so fast is the quicker he does it, the less probability there are for disruptions to get in the way.
1: There's so much bias against autistic people, especially autistic people who either don't speak or are minimally verbal. I find it so strange the way our differences are seen as inherently less than. It is disappointingly lacking in curiosity to make negative assumptions about a person, instead of wondering how they're experiencing the environment and thinking about what might be an accessible or even affirming space for them. I've talked on the show before about how my heightened sensitivity to sound and light can be disabling in some environments, largely neutral in affirming spaces, and sometimes a source of joy and delight in perceiving subtle details. It seems to me that Campbell is perceiving things at a level of sensitivity that I don't fully have.
0: You know, I was just in awe of Campbell, and Campbell's minimally verbal. I was in awe of him the whole time. I was looking at him just thinking, this is the most incredible person who is connected to the world in such unique ways and is having such intense experiences, and I've got just a tiny window into that and what some of that might mean, but he's living in flow more than anyone else I can think of. the stuff he does, there's a logic to it. There's a reason. It's not just random things. Like, he will hum louder because the environment's getting loud around him and it's like an anti-noise for him. He's so cognitively busy assessing, doing things. And it just blows my mind that anyone could look at that and not value it.
1: Agreed. That level of perceptual sensitivity and easy access to flow is really extraordinary. You've said that your personal life is flow dominated and that it's part of how you experience piano, writing, poetry, golf, chess, and programming. Did this recognition develop alongside your research interest in flow, or did one have more of a role in informing the other?
0: Yeah, I think I probably already alluded to some aspects of this. You know, throughout my life, I've become deeply interested in a number of specific things. And what's interesting is the journey towards it has been rewarding. A lot of these things can be objectively measured. So, for example, chess can be objectively measured in terms of an ELO score. Now, I'm actually a really bad chess player, particularly for someone that plays as much chess that I do. But I just enjoy the patterns so much. I really enjoy the patterns. And nothing I love more than to sit down and watch chess, watch Super Grandmasters. We now live in an age post-COVID where there's so much chess content that's streamed. It's great. So I just delight in the patterns. But I'm not objectively good. I'd just say I'm an intermediate player at best. And I don't really have any desire to be a good chess player either. With each of those things you mentioned, piano, writing, poetry, golf, chess, programming, I did a lot of athletics when I was younger and that was really flow-induced activity, but I can't physically do it anymore. So some things I've had to sort of let go of. Each of those things, society objectively measures them, whether it's sort of grades in a piano or it's published writing or it's your handicap in golf. And none of that stuff ever really mattered to me. I just enjoyed the act of doing it. And then I end up doing it so much that I get, aside from chess, fairly good at most things. And then I have no way to integrate those worlds. They're all kind of separate worlds that I go into. I've kind of already mentioned I was really interested in transcendence. I was interested in just pushing myself beyond something I thought I could do, and flow was the vehicle for doing that. That definitely laid the seeds for the interest in researching flow. I just didn't know that flow was what it was called, that flow was this safe reality I was building all the time in various different activities where I suddenly knew where I was, I knew what to do, and I enjoyed developing and getting better at something.
1: That's really interesting. It has me thinking about one of the papers from your lab. It's a qualitative study about transitioning in and out of autistic flow, and the lead author is Daniela Wayne. I'll link to it in the show notes. In it, there's a participant who describes their experience of flow while engaging in archery. And they explain that whether or not they're having a good experience of archery that day isn't about how close they're getting to hitting any particular target, but instead about the sensation that goes through their body when they release an arrow. And that sensation is the thing they find rewarding and that they're pursuing. So maybe the access to transcendence here is about being open to receiving that sensory information with your body-mind. Even though in the dominant culture, there's this tendency to want to measure and rank things. But what actually feels amazing about doing these things and drives us to do them is those sensations, which are themselves connected to flow. And so that externally determined ranking might be entirely unrelated to the bodily sensation of an arrow being released, or to the combined gestural and sensory experience of playing piano and whether you feel you entered a transcendent moment. Even as an audience member, my experience of your musical performance is also influenced by my own mental state and the things going on with me that impact whether I'm able to enter flow myself. I'm really interested in the idea of how much it is for yourself, particularly given that our current capitalist culture pushes us to be so detached from that concept, to the extent that there's a pressure to develop one's interests into side gigs. I guess there's no actual question there. Sorry, I just got excited.
0: No, it's good. It's good. You're right. I think the age we live in, everything has to become a content, an output, which is really disruptive to the true flow. I really, really associate with the archery thing, with the golf. The reason why I like it so much is not only is it a flowing action, but it's a type of flow that connects you up with your body, and then your body's extended through the club, and then what I'm really searching for is that sweet impact, that really high-pitched sound. And then the feeling when you catch the ball in the right sweet spot of the club face, the dispersion of the ball reverberating through the club and back through your arm becomes light as a feather because it's so beautifully compressed and there's a perfect transference of energy. And then you see the ball fly and you see the parabola. It's just really satisfying. I actually like going to the golf range just to do the action and see that fly as opposed to actually go on a golf course and measuring an actual score. I think history is replete with examples of creative people who made a thing and then threw it to one side and then that thing became really popular. It's a complete lottery as to what people value or find interesting. I think the best creatives are the ones that just say, okay, forget outputs, forget what people think about it. I'm just going to follow my process.
1: You're just going to make whatever feels good to make. Yeah, I love that. Currently, you're doing an exploratory project about flow in music that brings your own personal experience of flow while playing piano into your research life. You're collaborating with Dr. Maura Galloway, who you mentioned earlier, who is a senior lecturer in music and musical theater, as well as a creative practitioner in a variety of areas, including composition and photography. Can you tell us more about this project? Would you say this work is autoethnographic?
0: Yeah, again, this was a secret project that came about after I met with Morag. It was very interesting. Morag's someone I really admire. He's a wonderful colleague. And I hadn't really met her for that long before I felt strangely confident about telling her that I secretly play the piano. I don't tell anyone about it. I've done it my whole life. But I don't do it for any performance reason. I just do it because it's my activity for me. But there's a downside to it being a purely internal thing, which is you miss out on some of the energizing properties of intersubjective creativity, where you have someone else to bounce ideas off of, or to inspire you, or to pull you in a different direction. And I wanted to do something more with it, but not in a performance capacity, but I just felt like there was more to explore. And I felt confident to talk to Morag about it, someone who's, you know, a very talented musician and teaches on this topic and could understand from the creative flow side what I'm talking about from a psychological perspective. Morag's incredibly open, and I've already mentioned we have a lot of common interests that we quickly found out, you know, whether it's electronic dance music or just a sensory connection with music. So we got together and we started talking about it and we had some really nice conversations and then we decided to put it into practice and get together around an instrument. And then I thought, well, yeah, this could be autoethnographic or it might not be. This is just for me and Morag. We'll just invest in ourselves, like in amongst all this research, which we're always pressured to do. I wanted to create some kind of project that was inward focused and allowed us to just pull each other in new directions and explore things together. And see what happens when you put a psychologist and a music and musical theatre lecturer together. So that's how it came about. It was only for us and continues to only be for us. But as we've developed it over the last couple of years, we've decided to formalise it a bit more because we think it's going somewhere. We don't 100% know and we're not really driven by any output. The spark is very strong and we actually have a PhD starting that we're both supervising in September, which will be really exciting because I think there'll be an opportunity to further develop these ideas. So the project is completely unstructured. We just get together, we talk, we are around our instrument, I'll often play some things and then Morag will sort of pull me in a direction and then Morag will talk about stuff and I'll talk about the psychological interpretation of it. Another thing to mention is we're coming at it from opposite ends of the performance spectrum into the same space. So Morag is someone who her whole life has had the pressure to perform and now wants to discover the internal flow a bit more outside of the noise of performance. And I'm someone who's only ever been internal, but now needs to externalize to some degree what I'm doing so that I can have some richer, energizing engagement with someone I trust. So we're coming at it from opposite ends into the same space. So I'm helping her discover more about that sort of psychological internal journey. And she's helping me discover more about what I can do with it. So I think this is just like a really good example of the fun you can have when you're truly interdisciplinary and bring things together.
1: Yeah, I love that. I love that you don't have an agenda. It's not the primary project for either of you. So it's not like you have to meet a certain number of publication points or you're going to get in trouble with your funding source. you also have your other independent work that you're doing, and then you're doing this together. I watched the videos that you shared, and the vibe is sort of somewhere in between slow motion jam session and very small salon. And I really like it. It's cool.
0: Thanks. Yeah. I mean, you're the only person, Vanessa, other than me and Morag, that's seen it or heard it. So I have hours of footage because I recorded it because I thought if I ever do anything with it, I'd like to analyze the dialogue and look at the intersubjectivity of how we developed a language to bridge the gap of expertise or the fact that we have different expertise and we're trying to overlap. So that's why I recorded it. But we are now formalizing it. So we are now going to meet much more regularly. So it's becoming more of a primary aim now, but it just needed a few years to quietly, organically develop. But yeah, I went through the footage and just quickly chopped up a couple of really tiny clips and sent them over to you. So yeah, there aren't actually clips available publicly.
1: Music is such an excellent area in which to study both of those perspectives on flow. You've mentioned that flow is dynamic and that the term flow state is in some ways a misnomer. Can you tell us more about the ways flow changes, whether over the course of a session or between them?
0: Absolutely. Yeah, this is what really I think about all the time when I'm looking at flow in the world, in practice. I think I mentioned at the start, there's a much longer history to being interested in flow, whether it's spiritual flow, meditation, whether it's Aristeia in the Homeric epics. It's something that's always been around. And actually in practice, there's a danger that we over-cognitize what is actually a holistic, embodied sensory activity. There's a danger that we can call it a flow state, like it's some kind of cognitive state of being that is actually missing the bigger picture, is what really drives me theoretically. So yeah, I don't really like the term state because actually it's an oxymoron. You can't flow in a state. You flow in a river that moves, and things that flow are constantly moving and changing. The term flow came from a participant of Csikszentmihalyi. So I think forcing it into that cognitive framework added the word state. It doesn't really work for me. I prefer flow reality, although I've not really used it yet in publication, but it more holistically captures the fact that there's a lot of things that are going on, both inside the flow experience, but also before it happens and after it happens. There's a whole story there as well. And I think if we really want to understand how to flourish, we need that whole picture. So in terms of what's happening inside the flow experience, it's possible to be in flow in some elements, but maybe not others. So if someone's giving a public talk, they might be in flow with themselves, but their intersubjective flow with the audience, the connection with the people they're speaking to, could be completely broken and they don't know. So the same activity can have different dimensions to it. And likewise, there's this Csikszentmihalyian literature about it being an optimal state of functioning and being, which also runs into some mismatches when you look at what's happening in practice, when the way people use flow. Plenty of people use flow in situations where they might be doing some type of harm to themselves, objectively speaking. You know, running a marathon is like a flow state, but it's also incredibly painful and punishing thing to do to your body. So there are lots of elements within being in a flow experience. So it's more dynamic, it's more multi-layered. And at the same time, before the experience, there's a whole lot of stuff that's going on. You see sports people actively try to enter into a flow state. They have rituals, they have particular music they might play. They have a whole sequence of things to try and create that flow state. But that's all the very proximal stuff to beginning an activity. Sometimes they might not enter the state, so they could do all that stuff and it doesn't fire in the way that they wanted it to. Before all of that, they'll be thinking about it at night. There'll be loads of activity building towards this event, which isn't captured. And then the other side of it is afterwards, what happens? It can be quite alienating leaving a flow state. If you've been very euphoric and then suddenly it's gone, that can feel like a type of loss, a type of grief in a way. And this all becomes really relevant when we start to look at the association between flow states and neurodiversity and understanding how painful or difficult switching from a flow state to a non-flow state can be. My research is trying to move towards this much more dynamic and much more temporal conceptualization of flow as a holistic experience that fits within a wider psychological cycle of activity.
1: And we'll have to leave it there. We will pick up this conversation in a month. I'm Vanessa, and you have been listening to Autistic Small Talk, produced in Penticton, Sindhintikitin, and broadcasting on Peach City Radio, CFUZ Penticton, Met Radio, CJTM Toronto, CHSR Fredericton, and CITR Vancouver. This was part one of a two-episode interview with Brett Heisman. 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
10: If we don't take care of our resources, if we don't confront and accept that climate change is here and we have to do something about it, our food systems are going to break.

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1: My name is Natasha Mohango, and I am an agricultural journalist from Lusaka, Zambia. I have had about 13 years plus experience in the media industry. And actually, maybe I could say 16 years, because I started out as an amateur journalist at the age of 15 when my friend's sisters started a newspaper. It was called Trendsetters. And the objective of this newspaper was basically to give a voice to the youth, to talk about hard-hitting issues like their sexual reproductive health. In African culture, we can all, you know, think of a time back in the day when it was so hard for our parents to have honest and open conversations with us about our sexual reproductive health. So this newspaper kind of filled in the gaps. At the time, I was 15, I was in 10th grade, and, you know, it was something that I was doing for fun. Years later, I got my degree in mass communication. By then, Trendsetters had expanded into a very popular magazine. And so I joined them as a section editor and had some experience with writing and editing, particularly, again, in issues of sexual reproductive health of young people. So, you know, the media industry tends to be a little bit rough, especially starting out. Not many media houses want to take a chance on you, especially when it comes to like exciting desks and so on. So I decided to look for formal employment and found myself being employed by the Ministry of Agriculture. Now, our Ministry of Agriculture in Zambia has a media wing, which is called the National Agricultural Information Services. So I was taken to that wing where I have been employed as a writer and editor for the publication section. And the ministry has a quarterly magazine called Agriculture Today, which I usually

0: That is where my interest in agriculture came in. It's a fact in Africa, you know, all rural communities depend on agriculture for their rural livelihoods. And so when issues of climate change came in, we were now seeing sad stories of how household nutrition was being affected, how household incomes were being affected. And naturally, when I was looking at how climate change was affecting agriculture, I would have to now go back and say, okay, so how do you grow this crop? And what happens if it doesn't have enough water or enough rain season and so on? Also, I've had a growing interest in livestock farming. But effects of climate change are becoming more and more visible every year. Zambia in particular, I think we've seen that our agriculture growing season has started to diminish because the rain season has started to reduce. And we find even in this few months of rain, the rain is not consistent. Today we're talking about heavy floods in one part of the country while the other side is completely dry. I think farmers are slowly becoming alive to that fact. And as a result, they are becoming more hungry for information on how to make their lives better. So I think such stories and such incidents have really made my career a little bit more exciting because I'm spending more time talking to the rural farmer, hearing more personal stories of how climate change is affecting agriculture. On the other side, also, I think what keeps me interested in agriculture is those who are thriving, to see, you know, they kind of show you that farming is indeed a business. And if you take it seriously, there is a lot of money to be made. We're looking at the direction the world is going through now. You're looking at global food crisis and so on. Naturally, the prices of food are going up. This is making agriculture also quite lucrative now, especially for young people as well. I have seen young people slowly thriving through agriculture. And I want to share with the youth how to make very good money if you're consistent with it, if you have a passion for it. So those are angles which are keeping me interested in agriculture reporting. Looking at my experience, agriculture can be quite technical. And like most science reporting, I think a lot of journalists approach with caution, because journalists were always accused of taking things out of context. And I think that's because we don't ask questions. I would talk from experience. You know, sometimes I was scared in the first years of my career to ask questions because I felt, you know, I just felt dumb. Like, oh my goodness, I'm asking such a basic question. Everybody in the room knows the answer to this question. So we don't clarify, you know, breaking down technical information for the audience. But with experience, I've seen that most of my audience are farmers. So there's no need to always break down information into nitty-gritty. There are certain concepts which they're able to get. And in the long run, my audience has helped me also to specialize into agriculture reporting. I'm learning from them and then I'm sharing information, and the people I'm sharing information with are also learning from us. And I think for me, there's a kind of, I'd say, satisfaction which comes from that. I think every journalist can testify that it's a gratifying experience to know that you made some work, you did a production, you wrote an article, and people did read it and appreciate it, even if the comments come back and they're negative or they criticize the angle you've chosen. It's just nice to know that someone actually read your work.
1: On Wings, you're listening to Zambian agricultural journalist Natasha Mahango.
0: In the past 10 years, we've had government after government making very aggressive efforts to make agriculture the lead, the driver of the economy. And so I've tried to tailor my work, my agriculture reporting, to get that message out to farmers and also to give farmers a voice so that in this, you know, problem solving of climate change and the impact that it has on agriculture, at least I can provide a platform for, you know, farmers and other stakeholders to discuss and problem solve. I think also another thing that comes into play is the fact that the food industry will never die. As a country, Zambia has been depending so much on minerals. Of course, that still is the lead driver of the

0: economy, but facts show that minerals are diminishing assets. But when you look at the food industry will never die. And I think there's a need now for more aggressive reporting on how we can conserve our soils, on how we can properly utilize the resources that we have. You look at Zambia, like most African countries, is fast urbanizing. Everything is becoming urban. Urbanization comes with deforestation. And I think for me, what keeps me going in my career also is the need to get that message out, to say, you know, land cannot be reproduced, okay? It's not going to expand. If anything, it's diminishing with issues of climate change, rising water levels, and so on. So I think for me, my mission now is just to remind people that if we don't take care of our resources, if we don't confront and accept that climate change is here and we have to do something about it, our food systems are going to break. So I look at the agriculture sector, and another thing that I notice is that agriculture reporting, like most science reporting, is popularized more by male reporters. When you look at also the kind of people that we interview, the voices of the women farmers aren't so prominent. But I try to get the voices of the female farmers out. When you look at the balance that we're trying to bring, food security and nutrition, you find in rural communities, the nutrition part is always falling on the women. And so women in most traditional cultures tend to lead, you know. Women are always considered the chief nutritionist in the home. Even in urban cultures, I think women, even the working woman, is always expected to be the leader in the kitchen. And so if we want to tackle issues of nutrition, the female farmer is the first starting point. If she knows good nutritional practices, if she knows proper crop agricultural practices, she is the person that is going to improve the nutrition of her household. And so when I look at also the kind of agricultural reporting, we find ourselves now bringing in issues of gender balances. Gender is something else that I'm also passionate about, and there's so much gender inequality in agriculture. And if that gender inequality is not solved, issues of climate change will continue to impact rural incomes. Women still don't have easy access to land. Women don't have access to agricultural inputs. They don't have so much access, especially to credit. And so those are the issues that I like to bring out in my reporting. When I look at our field as communication specialists, I've also noticed that very few female reporters are in the industry. And I think it's because, I wouldn't say it's gender imbalances which are inflicted in the workplace, but I think it's also self-bias. I think women need to be encouraged to enter the field of science, the way we're encouraging young girls to go and study medicine, to go and study, you know, pharmacy and the like. That is what we also need to do when it comes to agriculture reporting, encourage more women to take on science assignments. And I think with more women on the science desk, we're also going to have more women voices on issues of agriculture and climate change. The last 2 years of my career, I have noticed the visible impact of climate change. About 10 years ago, when I was writing about climate change, it was very superficial. I was writing, this could happen, this might happen. And now I'm looking at those things having happened. We're in a situation where there are personal stories of how people have lost complete livestock to flooding. And so those are the stories that I enjoy so much the most. Not that I enjoy writing them, but I enjoy telling them in the hope that, you know, it reaches the ears of the right policymakers. I think we're in a situation where agriculture, the effects of climate change require policy action first before people on the ground can take action. When we discuss these issues with farmers, most of the time they are so interested in mitigation effects. They know what is happening. They know that the climate is changing, but they need more follow-up action on what they can do. They need recommended practices on how they can handle the issue, but what is most needed is early warning systems and things like that. Need policy action. They need policy change which supports early warning systems.
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0: So when I'm talking to these farmers and I'm hearing these stories, and I think to myself, today I'm talking to a farmer in Lundazi district in Eastern Province. At the back of my mind, I know there's a farmer somewhere in Southern Province who's suffering the same fate. There's a farmer in Western Province who's suffering the same fate. And so I try to tailor and disseminate my stories into shareable pieces, things which farmers can share via WhatsApp, for example. When I look at the organization that I'm currently working for and that it is looking at educating farmers on climate change and mitigation effects, I try to tailor my stories in such a way that farmers can see that, okay, this is a global issue. This is happening everywhere. This is how Farmer A sorted it out. Maybe Farmer C can try it this way. And I've noticed at this point, print media still is one of the, not, I won't call it preferred choices, but it's the easiest ways for farmers to access and most importantly, share information. It's nice knowing that when I compile a magazine, for example, you give it to one farmer, he will keep it, he will share it, the neighbor can borrow it and read it, bring it back, this person can borrow it and read it. So that is why I have remained in the print side of things. I love to be able to package my content in such a way that there's a ripple effect. It will be shared from one person to the other. With growing social media now, I think WhatsApp is proving to be also a good platform for me to make very short mini videos within 2 minutes, make your point within those 2 minutes, make it shareable within WhatsApp. I think technology is now something which, you know, everybody is getting access to. We do have rural farmers who do have smartphones and they're able to see audiovisual messages on agriculture and climate change. And also, it's nice to disseminate information through agro events in Zambia. I'd say between March and August, we have seed fairs. There are a lot of events where farmers like to come and learn. And it's also a nice place for me to learn as well, because in my career, I've noticed that the rural farmer is also a specialist in their own right. So my word to, you know, policymakers also is when we're doing our policy making process, we should learn to consult the rural farmer. We should learn to respect indigenous knowledge, respect the fact that they are specialists in their own right. They have been farming from very young ages up to now. Most of us are learning from the book, which is a very different experience on the ground. And I like that. That's another thing which has kept me interested as an agriculture journalist. There's always something to learn. And my experience also has been a very colorful one, because I'm so targeted at the rural communities. I've found myself in a job where I'm always on the road, and I love to travel. I've seen how vast my country is. Zambia is a huge country, extremely vast, and I've been able to see firsthand the effects of climate change. I'm in one province and it's completely dry. Next week, I'm in another province and it's raining nonstop. It's been a very beautiful experience, if I can say that, at least having that firsthand experience of what farmers are going through. And it's my hope that within time, my audience could take what I say a little bit more seriously. I think we're in a situation where, not just me, but I think all environmental journalists and agriculture journalists can testify to the fact that when people see our content, they'll read it and they'll be like, oh, shame, that's sad, and they'll put it aside. But I think now we need to be a little bit more proactive. You know, we are watching global news, the effects of climate change, wildfires in Europe. I think in Africa, we have to be a bit more proactive. And I think journalists and environmental activists should come together and try and compel some more proactive action from our governments, especially when it comes to protecting our agriculture. And talking about agriculture and protecting our agriculture, I think something that I've learned along the way, which we slowly should start talking more about, is food sovereignty. I think that when we look at Zambia, I'll give an example of my own country, which has become a major maize producer in the region. When we look at how the maize industry is affected, or maize crop rather, is affected by climate change, I think it's also some kind of a warning to us to say, you know, it's time for us to reconsider going back to our indigenous seed and protecting our indigenous seed. I think traditional seed is proving to be more climate resilient. And so if we're going to promote food security in rural communities, we need to take more proactive, you know, action towards protecting indigenous seed. And through the reporting that I've done, especially on issues of, you know, food sovereignty, climate change, and so on, agriculture has exposed me to people that are interested in what I talk about. And when you meet people that are interested in what you're talking about, next thing it's, oh, let's have a meeting. Oh, we're having a conference this side. Why don't you come? And now I find myself expanding my horizons, my exposure to countries outside the continent, especially before COVID. I think I was in every continent except Australia, thanks to my job, you know, attending conferences on agriculture data and the importance of data and agriculture reporting and talking about climate change. And it's been a lovely experience. And I think those are the moments I look back, and I think coming into agricultural journalism was one of the best decisions I ever made. It was a by the way thing. At some point, I did want to leave because I was young and I thought, look, farming is for old people. But no, now my eyes have really opened up. And when I go into rural communities and I interact with little children sometimes, and I'll ask them, what do you want to be when you grow up? And when they say farmer, I'm like, you're the smart one. You are really the smart one. You know where the money is. But to wrap things up, I guess I can say that I'm very grateful for the experiences that I've had. Because agriculture is predominantly done by our countryside, rural communities, I think interacting with farmers has helped me remain grounded in my culture. There are certain communities that have really conserved their way of life. They have conserved the way they cook their food. They have conserved the type of food that they eat. And I think for me, it's a beautiful experience to be able to get in touch with my culture and the culture of other tribes in Zambia and the Zambian culture as a whole, just from how people grow and prepare their food. I think there's so much, I don't want to say personality, but I would say tradition in the way that we produce our food. And I think it's a beautiful experience to see Zambian identity in food production. I never thought I would ever describe, you know, food production in that way. But I think there's a lot of cultural preservation which comes into rural food production. And the fact that our food is also mostly organic, I think it's a proud moment for me as an agriculture journalist to see how the Zambian identity comes out in food preservation, in food processing. So I think that's been one of the most beautiful things as an agriculture journalist, going into the rural areas and learning about a culture. So I think, to put it in a nutshell, I'd say it's not as scary as people think. I think science, yeah, there are technical terms which, you know, with time you learn how to break it down. And, you know, when you're speaking to farmers in vernacular, they also break down these terms for you. And like I said, it's a learning experience. So I think I've enjoyed every moment of my career in agriculture. And I don't see myself diverting into any other field. I think with With time, of course, and focus on climate change, you kind of realize that, you know, agriculture and environmental reporting always interlap at such point because agriculture is dependent on the environment. But I think generally these are issues that I've grown to love because I've learned so much about them. And, you know, it's just not one of those careers I would tell young girls to shy away. It's not boring at all. It's not technical. And I think if there's any female journalist out there, I would say, come and see what's happening in the farming industry. There are so many beautiful stories to tell, so many beautiful experiences. And I think also the other experience I have loved also about agriculture reporting is I now have a higher interest in what I eat and how it's produced. It's not that I'm a fussy person, but I think I look at the impact of some of the agricultural technologies that we're trying to promote. And then I come home and see how the rural farmer does it. And I have to admit that in my opinion, I think our rural farmers have the right concept. They have the right way of doing things. If you look around the world today, everyone now wants to go back to organic food. Nobody wants processed food. Nobody. I think Zambia is one of those countries that has a very small tolerance to genetically modified foods. And so that's one experience that I can say I love knowing what I eat, and I love knowing that African food is generally very healthy. I think that's something that I've learned, and it's not just Zambian food. When I travel to other African countries next door to Malawi, you look at production in Zimbabwe, you look at the traditional foods in East Africa. I think our food is really healthy, and I think if we can protect our indigenous foods, I think in the long run, we will ensure food security. I think we have to remember that, you know, farming is a business, and farmers will only grow what people will sell. And so I think if we want to really help the farmer promote indigenous foods, I think we have to also, you know, complement his work by diversifying our nutrition at home, diversifying the kind of foods we eat. I'm not saying, you know, everything westernized is bad and so on. But I think if we really want to grow our agriculture sector, I think as journalists, we need to tell more stories of how our food production systems, our local food production, indigenous food systems were functioning just fine and still offer us the best, you know, options in terms of food security and also in terms of proper nutrition and also in terms of, you know, health and the organic, you know, the way they're grown organically. So I think my final advice to journalists who want to enter agricultural reporting is that, you know, try to be the voice of the farmer. I'm so passionate about the rural farmer because I think the rural farmer is the one that feeds us all. Rural farmers are in the majority. Yes, I know they can't compete yet with, you know, commercial farmers, but you find that when we are looking for our indigenous foods, we rarely go into the supermarket. We always go to the lady on the street side who has bought the vegetables, who has dried them if we want them dried, who has preserved them and conserved them in the traditional way. So the agriculture journalists tell the story of rural production systems. I am a believer that the rural farmer has got the concept right. The rural farmer is the one who has the solution to climate change. And I think we need to share more and more of those stories. Thank you.
1: 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Zambia has long had very strict rules against importing genetically modified organisms that might pollute the agricultural gene pool. 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
2: 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This is Jerry Gabriel on Local Matters, CFUZ 92.9 FM, Penticton, BC, broadcasting you live from the studio here at the cannery. This morning we have an excellent broadcast. Me and my co-host Sarah will be talking about her rise up to fame, her life story, and she'll be here shortly. Like me, she slept in this morning. I've been going pretty wild, and having a pretty good time in the last little bit. A lot of music concerts and stuff. Saturday morning here at the studio, we have the Peach Fest going on this week and this weekend, and I am pretty excited. Me and Sarah went down there on Wednesday night for her birthday. We went and seen Men Without Hats. Man, that was a fun show. We had a really great time. Yeah, there's excellent show. So, we're having a good day. It's a nice hot summer day today. I'm looking forward to the festivities for Saturday. I'm a huge music, obviously, I'm a huge music fan, music junkie. And, today there's going to be some really great bands playing. Yeah, I'm excited to have, to see Sloan, I believe, is playing, and a couple of other great bands. I'm trying to find a schedule here. Let's see, where is it? Online. Yeah, anyways. I have one of my really great bands that I adore and love, and they did excellent at Rock the Lake when I went and see them in Kelowna, and that is Crush XO. Absolutely love them so much. I've known Shalisa for ever since I first seen her. She's an incredible artist out of Kelowna. And, I seen her. She won the Battle of the Bands up in Kelowna to play Rock the Lake. So, super excited to see her at 6:30 tonight. So if you get a chance to go down there and see Shalisa or her band, Crush XO, do not miss them. High energy. She's just won a Rising Artist Country Music Awards award or whatever. Another one is Cobra Radio. I first seen them at the Hub. Shout out to the Hub, Corey and Laurie. And Cobra Radio is really good. They're playing at 5. So there's some bands here that I'm really excited for, local talent. I'm super excited for Econoline Crush. They're coming at 8 o'clock. Yeah, that's going to be a good show. I really enjoy their music. And, of course, Sloan. Sloan is the main act tonight. So we got some really great talent, all free, all happening here at the Peach Fest. So tonight's a super epic night. I'll probably be staying there all day. Another full day of music. So slept in this morning. I ended up Wednesday, I ended up going to Kamloops. Got up at 6 in the morning, drove to Kamloops. And then I ended up from Kamloops going to Vancouver because one of my bucket list bands were playing. I've been waiting for a couple of years to go see them. So down at Commodore Theater, also my first time at Commodore Theater, it was super exciting. Excellent venue. I will definitely be back. But I got to go see Clutch live. Yeah, I'm still like smiling and styling and profiling, man. That was epic. So watch Clutch, and then I had to get back to Penticton Friday morning for work. So of course it wasn't until after midnight before I left the Commodore and drove back. Tired, pulled over several times to take a short power nap because, you know, I don't want to be too tired driving on the road. Got back to work 7:30 in the morning, and I start work at 9, so I thought I'd take a little power snooze. I ended up waking up at 9:30, so yeah, I jumped out of bed, flew down the road. I just worked right down the road from my house, so walked into work late, half an hour late, but I beat the day. So yesterday, after work, pretty much was trying to go straight to bed. By then, I was out, like so tired, and then my niece, she ended up locking her keys into her car down at her home, so I got the call because I'm a specialist of breaking into cars. my sister Nancy gave me a Slim Jim set from the States, and because my family's are all I have five sisters, and they're all getting her locked out of their vehicles, so. I used to use a hang wire, you know, a wire hanger, and, you know, be able to wedge the window open a bit and get in the cars. But now I got the Slim Jim set, and then one piece is missing. I don't know where it went, so I couldn't unlock the car. So I had to go back and get some crowbars and some thick wire that I got and cut it with a bolt cutter and got some wedges and went back down there, and a guy from Ford happened to be sitting there in the parking lot, and he seen what I was doing, and he comes over, and both of us put together. It didn't take us long to unlock her car, so she was a happy niece, and away I went. Finally was able to go back home, and went to sleep and slept in this morning. Got to the studio a little late. So on my way to the studio, I was like, oh my God, I got to get ready and get in here. So I phoned Sarah, and she slept in too. So she's not in at the moment, but she's on her way. She's coming down the highway. She'll be here shortly. But anyways, in the meantime, and in between time, I'll be holding it down online. Oh yeah, and if you know anybody who's interested in listening to the CFUZ 92.9, they can listen to it online anywhere there's internet. And if you're in Penticton area, 92.9 FM, you are listening to CFUZ 92.9 FM, Local Matters with Sherry and Sarah. But Sarah will be here in a few minutes. My favorite thing to do, as everybody knows, is to go music. Going to music concerts, festivals of all kinds. I have plenty of, because of my extensive love of music and community and surrounding areas, I just happen to, love dancing and, you know, doing my freestyle thing out on the dance floor. And I've been doing it for a while now, part of my recovery. The cool thing about going out all the time is you really get to know our local community. You really get to know the music venues. You really get to know the owners. You really get to know all the other people who show up also. And I usually go alone, right? Like I started out just by myself because, you know, I was in recovery from addiction. So I'd go out. I decided to start going out because, you know, I didn't have my old friends anymore. And it's a great way to make new friends. Even though I wasn't looking to make new friends, you see the same people over and over at all these events, and you become friends. You just become, you know, associates and friends, and become to know everybody, especially with the venue owners and the festival organizers. And my most favorite part, of course, is all the musicians. Like it's like a family out there, and everyone supports one another, and I love it. So when I go to these events and these concerts and festivals, I just love getting out there and dancing. I'm usually the first one on the dance floor, just first song, I'm out there just dancing by myself and everyone's watching. But in a bar, it takes a while. You're right, they have a few drinks to loosen up before they come out, but not me. I don't need drugs or alcohol. I just get right out there and enjoy myself. And I give her. I dance all night. And the cool thing about doing that is everyone comes up to me. And while I'm dancing, they come up and they surround me and they're like, I like your energy. I like how you, you know, I like how, you know, fun you are. And, you know, it's an energy. If you enjoy something and you love it, you know, you chose. So the cool thing is when I'm sitting there dancing, people coming up to me all the time. If I go to sit down or if I'm walking outside to get a breath of fresh air, they, you know, total strangers will come up to me and talk to me and just say, oh, man, I really like watching you, and you make me want to get out there too. And it's gotten to the point where I could be in Kelowna, down in a store, or walking down the sidewalk, or in Vernon. It didn't matter where I am in the valley. I have people coming up to me in the middle of the day or evening, it didn't matter. And they come up and say, hey, I recognize you from Peach Fest, or I recognize you from, you know, the Rock of the Lake, or the Tamanon Rhythm and Blues, you know. And it's really fun. It's really cool to have people. We dance together at this Ignite the Arts Festival, or, you know, at this concert, you know. And it's really been, you know, just a big part of my life now. And I've been telling Sarah, and she'll be here shortly, but I've been telling her, like, I you know what, as much as I love doing this, as much as I love, you know, doing all this stuff, you know, it does cost a lot of money. I don't have a lot of money. I'm living basically from payday to payday, like a lot of us are. And I'm like, I can't really keep this level of financial burden, like to you know, pay for concert tickets constantly, you know, is really, you know, really gets to me. And I'm like, you know, this is worse than I was. It's my new addiction, basically. And so events like the Peach Fest here, where everything's free, or sometimes you get a, like, a lot of people complain about the cost of music festivals. And, oh, it's too expensive. But you think about it, like for instance, the Tamanon Roots and Blues Festival, like a couple $100, but look at the talent and look at how many bands and how many days it goes. Like, that's a really good deal, even though, you know, some people say it's lots. I'm sure there are some festivals that charge overcharge or whatever, but, you know, compared, like, Kelowna, for instance, Rock the Lake, I absolutely love J.J. Wild, and I've been waiting for a couple of years to see her live. And when I seen her on the roster for Rock the Lake, oh man, I was so happy. I had to wait until I got paid, but I bought a pass. The whole pass worth the whole weekend was worth, her alone was worth the cost. Like, she blew my mind. And Crush EXO was there too. And she was one of the better performers, I thought. I mean, I love Crush. I love what they do. So if you get a chance to go down there and see them today, you won't be disappointed. Yes, high energy and super talented. And, you won't be disappointed. It's going to be one of my highlights of the weekend, is going to see her perform and do it on another big stage like Rock the Lake. So I'm super excited for Crush EXO. So, she, here she is. She has arrived.
3: Hey. Oh, my gosh. I was listening to you while I was driving in. It was a beautiful drive. Thanks, everybody. I made it.
2: Yay.
3: Rock on, dear. Yeah. You sound great, by the way.
2: Oh, well, thank you. It's the first time that you probably heard me on air.
3: Live.
2: Live, anyway.
3: So a little hidden blessing right there for me. Sleeping in. Hey, yes. Everybody.
2: Hey.
3: You're just joining us like I am.
2: Yeah.
3: You're listening to CFUZ 92.9 FM, Peach City Radio.
2: And Peach City for Peach Festival happening this weekend.
3: So exciting. Yes, I'm so excited.
2: Yes, it is.
3: Yeah, Men Without Hats, hey?
2: Yeah.
3: Oh, my gosh. Yeah. They rocked it. They totally did.
2: That was, man. We started out in the back of the crowd, but we pushed our way right to the front of the stage.
3: Love me my 80s music. Love it.
2: Yeah.
3: and his voice. He's from Montreal. I didn't know that.
2: Yeah, yeah. I didn't know that. I didn't even realize they were Canadian. I assumed from years ago when they were popular that they're from the U.S., but
3: yeah. I'm pretty sure that Peach Fest likes to do Canadian bands,
2: and
3: mostly.
2: The one of the members is a Penticknight from Penticton. I didn't
3: know
2: that
3: the
2: either.
3: That was pretty cool.
2: That was cool. When they announced it, I was like, wow, who would have known? Like, even back then, like, who would have known?
3: He didn't look like he's from Penn. Just kidding. Just kidding. Whatever Penticton they look like. Well,
2: out there in the real world.
3: Yeah. So, yeah. So we have a special guest today, dear.
2: Yes, we do.
3: My special guest is Jerry today.
2: Yes, yes, I'm special. I'm a special guest, all right, and special in some way. But, and my special guest is Sarah.
3: Hi.
2: Good morning.
3: Grand Rising.
2: Grand Rising. And you know what? Yesterday we did the episode, and then we ran a full hour, and we finished.
3: Last Saturday.
2: Last week.
3: Some technical difficulties as well. Our good friends and listeners could not listen online. That was a little...
2: The online part wasn't working. But we did this interview last week, and I forgot to press a button on the studio.
3: We both forgot. I forgot too.
2: And we talked for an hour, and then Nora comes in and she said, "You guys are weren't on air. Like, we did the whole interview, and nobody could hear it but us."
3: It was great. You missed a great show.
2: It was awesome. I loved it. I started laughing. And this morning when she was, because we still don't know how to work the studio equipment. We're getting there. We're almost there, actually.
3: Yeah.
2: Except for that one little mishap last week. But when I walked into the studio this morning, Nora's like, "Oh, okay, everything's set up, Jerry. And look, right there, the button's right on there. All you got to do is press it."
3: Okay, that was the lesson learned in life. And that was fantastic. Yeah. It was fun. Fun lessons.
2: Yeah, I love it. That's one thing about me, you know, especially when I start a new job or, you know, new employment or I'm doing some new activity. I love making mistakes when I'm first starting. I don't know why. Like, I'm so happy when I make a mistake and I'll call my supervisor, "Hey, look at this mistake I just made."
3: Aren't you proud of me? Look what I did. That's hilarious. I should try that with my boss.
2: Yay, cheers.
3: That'd be hilarious.
2: It's actually true. I do enjoy making mistakes when I'm learning.
3: No, my boss likes to show me my mistakes all the time.
2: Just kidding. And I'm always rat myself out for a chance I get.
3: That's hilarious.
2: Yeah. Way to be, though.
3: Right on.
2: Gotta be happy.
3: Man, what a beautiful drive out there today.
2: Oh, sunny.
3: The lake looked amazing, both lakes. I drive by Vaso Lake. I love that right as soon as you turn and see the whole lake and up the valley. Ooh, I sometimes let out a war cry because it's so darn beautiful.
2: It is. We are living in beautiful paradise here.
3: Yeah.
2: The weather, the scenery, the
3: lakes. And then, of course, Skawhaw Lake, just beautiful. Like oily, like a glistening.
2: The sun shining up. Yep, paradise. Paradise
3: beautiful
2: city.
3: Really, we're very blessed. Very blessed to live where we live.
2: Yes, we are.
3: And you know what? I think I'm going to go, we're going crazy good here. I don't know. Do we have a song ready?
2: We do. Our songs are right here and they're good to go. And I was going to play a song, but I ended up rambling on about whatever here.
3: All right. I'm going to...
2: Talking about Peach Fest.
3: I want to introduce a song of a good friend of mine from Montreal. I met him way back a couple decades ago in Montreal.
2: Wow.
3: Mm-hmm. He was... living above in a loft above a big swing club, like a gel. I forget what it was called. It was huge, and it played live jazzy swing music.
2: Oh,
3: and
2: sweet!
3: Stuff. Really fun. So he lived in this great big loft. He invented the juggling balls with the changeable batteries.
2: Oh, really?
3: Yes.
2: Wow.
3: Yeah.
2: That's insane.
3: Yes, I helped assemble Some of those. Oh, wow. Some of those juggling light up balls. His name is Nick. Nick Chersonoff. Oh, man. And he is the guitarist. He was the guitarist of my late, late great ex-husband, Babu Fabre. Yeah. And together they made an album with a couple other really cool dudes from Montreal called Caravan. Their band was called The Caravan of Soul. And they made an album called Shine Like Rubies. And...
2: That's cool.
3: Yeah, I believe there you can find some of my late great ex-husband's music somewhere on some of his streams. I think on YouTube you can find some clips of it. Yeah, but Nick Chersonoff, he continued on after about we moved to Greece from Montreal. He continued on to make his music and play guitar. He's a wicked, amazing guitarist. I just can't get enough of him. And this song he used to play years ago. But it's all on Spotify. He goes by the name under his last name, Chersonoff. So here, give it a listen, everybody. This is called Hug You, Kiss You.
2: Right on.
3: That's right. What's your number here? I can't read it. The top one.
2: Yee-hee. No. All right.

0: Yeah.
1: Wow. Thank you for the music, Nick.
0: That was amazing. I absolutely love that song.
1: You got to check out his old album.
0: I do. I got to check it out. That song is epic.
1: Yeah.
0: Like, it's such a natural, happy song.
1: It's great, Moyna. It's a great, great song for this great day.
0: It is. And, yeah, so last week after we did our show, or didn't do our show.
1: we
0: decided that this week we're going to go do the farmer's market.
1: Oh, my gosh. Show. First time. I'm a first timer here.
0: First timer. Yeah, the show's over at 10 and the parade starts at 10 too, so. But, well, check it out. Go down there. Get good parking. I don't know. I'm blessed with good parking.
1: Do they still throw candy at the kids?
0: They do still throw candy. And one fun fact is what my uncle told me years ago when he was still with us. He said the original Peach Fest, they had a horse-drawn carriage with a huge trailer on it or whatever, like a big, you know, and like
1: harvest?
0: A big carriage. Yeah, and it was full of peaches. And when they would go down the parade, all the kids would run and hand peaches out to the crowd.
1: That's the way to do it.
0: And that's why they call it the Peach Fest, probably.
1: The Peach Harvest, showing off the Peach Harvest.
0: Yeah,
1: Check it out, look at my peaches.
0: Peach Fest, that's right. On a horse-drawn carriage, peaches. But yeah, that sounds epic, man. Love peaches. I went to the, I drove for the Pinting Indian Band. The elders coordinator asked me to drive for them the other day. And I was happy to drive for them. They're such a delight, and I love them. They got great humor and great stories. So we went down to Oliver, and we did run down to the fruit stand. The elders bought some fruit that they're going to can, so that was fun. It is fruit season here, and I stopped actually on my way back from Vancouver Friday morning. I stopped and took a short nap at Caramuse, and it was early. I didn't think they'd open, but the fruit stand was opening up, and yeah, I bought a bunch of different fruit and brought them home.
1: Did they have cherry juice?
0: I did, and I bought some, and I put it in my fridge. It's almost gone already. And the cherry juice is beautiful. I love it. But to make it last, because I love the flavor of 100% pure cherry juice, so I fill up my glass maybe halfway and fill the rest with water, because if I don't, I'll finish that whole jug in the day. And then I'm like, it's gone.
1: It tastes so good. Once it hits your lips, it's so good.
0: It is. It is. Well, it's cherry juice, hello. 100% pure cherry juice. But and if I don't make it last like that, and then I'll be sad, and I'll have to drive all the way to Caramuse to get some more.
1: We're gonna have to, because I need a water bottle. Oh. I love using their cherry jar. They're nice little skinny little jars with a cap on it. I love it.
0: Oh yeah,
1: I reuse them for my water.
0: Oh yeah, I do that with the milk. The thick milk bottles that
1: are glass.
0: Oh okay, well that's good. Right. I keep it in the fridge.
1: Those of you joining us, we're listening to Res Matters with Jerry and Sarah on Logo Matters, the 92.9 FM. CFUZ. Let's rock and roll, Jerry.
0: Rock and roll. It's rock and roll. It's Peach Fest is happening. I was talking earlier about the great artists this evening. All good and super happy.
1: So it is a Coneline Crush playing. As well as Sloan, as well as Crush X, Cobra Radio.
0: Cobra Radio.
1: Gosh darn it. And this morning, every day, I believe Casp Sawan, the motivational speaker, he was a previous guest of ours. He's been playing every morning as well at 10 a.m.
0: Yeah, wow.
1: Opening the show with his rap
0: Gyro Park, I believe.
1: So that's exciting, too. There's so many great things to do all day, every day. I seen a video, a clip of my friend he was visiting, and there's like motocross doing jumps in the street.
0: Yes.
1: Wild.
0: Yes, yes.
1: And like parades this morning in half an hour, y'all.
0: Yes,
1: the Pinting
0: market is still going full, and the farmers market, they're separate markets, but they look like one. So they're going full. So if you're wondering if the parade or if the market's going to be operating, they're fully operational. I was looking at the map. It goes just so far down to where the Pinting market starts, then it goes over to Martin, and then down to the beach, and then all the way to Sycamore. So everything's still happening. So it's going to be.
1: And this is every Saturday, the market.
0: Yes, every Saturday. And I love going down there. I try to make it every chance I get. I'm not always in town, but when I do, that's one of my favorite things to do. And they have live music. They have two spots. So I get to see all our local musicians sitting there, you know, playing. And know, right in the street. It's like, babe, it's my, I'll stop there, donate some money, and then I'll do a couple little dances and enjoy myself.
1: I wanted to add that tonight's going to be fantastic tonight, but I have other plans tonight. Tonight is the Fire Hall Brewery in Oliver on Main Street. There is doing a rock festival.
0: Wow.
1: So there's going to be multiple bands. It's getting sponsored by Respect Records, and the Howling Coyote is what I saw and heard. And yeah, it's going to be they're playing all night. I know two of the bands that are headlining. They got two stages in this venue, small little venue downstairs. It's really nice. That was actually a first concert that we went to was
0: yes.
1: there.
0: Yes, there? It was. Yes, it was.
1: Yeah.
0: Yeah, our very first concert was Blackberry Wood, Blackberry one of my Wood. All-time favorites.
1: Oh, fun band. If yeah. you get a chance, look them up, Blackberry Wood.
0: Yeah.
1: They are fun.
0: They're one of my all-time favorite festival bands. They are so much fun. And
1: they toured
0: the whole crowd.
1: Europe and everything.
0: Yeah.
1: Like, they're wild out there.
0: Yeah, and you know what? I didn't realize, like, I know your friends are playing. We've seen them several times. And I didn't realize Down with the Lees is playing also at Fire Hall tonight.
1: Hey,
0: and
1: hey.
0: I seen them up in Kelowna at the Revelry.
1: Oh, nice.
0: Yeah, and I was like, oh, my God, they're playing.
1: I'm on the list.
0: Yeah, you're on the list. I'm not.
1: I made it on the list.
0: I was
1: Thanks.
0: Like, man, I love Down the Leeds, man. They're freaking epic. So make sure you catch them.
1: I hope I do have work tonight, but I get to leave first.
0: Yay. There you go. You'll make it down there.
1: Yeah. I'm on the list.
0: You're on the list.
1: Things to do. Yeah, see, things to do.
0: Yeah, you get out there and you get to know people.
1: Yeah, like you were saying, like about cutting down and, man, are the bands going to cut down? No. Yeah, we got to do our part.
0: Yeah. And so there's a couple shows that I can't miss. Little Miss Higgins is coming to the Dream Cafe. I see her coming up.
1: Yeah, when is it? In October. Beginning sure of October.
0: Yeah, I'm super excited.
1: Down for that.
0: Yeah.
1: I am manifesting tickets to UB40.
0: Is that on a Tuesday or Wednesday? Or are you going to have...
1: I don't care.
0: Now you're sounding like me. Tickets now, and
1: actually,
0: then worry about it later.
1: with the seasonal work at the restaurant here, I should be not working, so... So many days a week.
0: Okay.
1: By then, I think they're playing in September, the end of September.
0: Okay. On a Friday or Saturday?
1: I don't know. Look it up.
0: We'll have to look it up.
1: We're going to have to enter Google.
0: Yeah, enter Google can help us. Anyways, you know what? Maybe we'll make it happen. I could probably, you know, I could always use an extra concert, you know, thrown in here and there.
1: Yeah.
0: Always. I never say no.
1: Who else is really, really cool and playing like within days of them? The Wailers.
0: Oh.
1: The backbone of Bob Marley.
0: Bob
1: Marley's music.
0: Wow.
1: I know, right?
0: Yeah.
1: Wouldn't that be something to see?
0: That would be.
1: And of course, Bryan Adams is coming back.
0: Yeah.
1: I still have yet to see him.
0: Yeah. Me and Landon got tickets to Headstones.
1: That yeah.
0: Be here in Penticton. Yeah.
1: Who else is playing with them?
0: Oh, geez, I can't remember.
1: Is it Fingers 11 and those guys?
0: Yeah, I think so. Yeah, they're good.
1: And but the Tea Party.
0: Tea Party and Fingers
1: Tea
0: 11.
1: Party.
0: Yeah. Headstones, I've seen them here way back at the Holiday Hills and several times in the nightclubs. I think Tiffany's saw them.
1: Holiday Hills? Oh, I haven't heard that in a while.
0: Way back, yeah. So anyways, I absolutely love them. And I got a little story about the lead singer. Maybe I won't repeat it. It's not appropriate, but it's a funny story. I actually love it, and it's one of my favorite stories.
1: I think that's the greatest intro for this next song.